0: they're in danger that they would wake up. And I took a photo from the Bible, from the book of Romans. It was there in front of me. And the Apostle Paul teaches about these issues, first chapter, verses 24 to 27, and made Twitter update, Twitter message. After that, some citizen made a criminal complaint about this, and police started to investigate the case. And I read about it in our newspaper, and I thought that it can't be true that they are now suspecting me of crime.
1: And I want to emphasize, you posted the scripture. Like, it wasn't you saying, here's what I think. You simply posted a picture of those verses from Romans.
0: Yes.
1: And that was seen as a criminal act.
0: Yes, I made there a question that to the bishops. I targeted to the leadership of church, that how does this passage of the Bible fit to your support to Pride event? Mm. To lift up something that Bible calls sin and shame to a matter of pride. This was my question there with that photo from the Bible. I thought that it must be some mistake. There is on the summertime working some summer journalist. And I phoned police and asked that what is it going on? And they said, yes, we have started to investigate.
1: We're investigating you.
0: And after that, when it came to public, because I'm public figure in Finland, then there came more and more criminal complaints. Someone had found this old booklet, male and female, he created them, that I had written already 2004. It is a church booklet. It has not been in sale. It has not been, I have never put it, for example, to my social media, media or some web pages. And then there were altogether five of my writings and interviews that the police started to investigate, so many criminal complaints.
1: And it's important to say this booklet was written before the law was passed that you were accused under.
0: Yes,
1: so
0: the
1: booklet was published in 2004, and it was for your church. It wasn't like for everyone. It wasn't, you know, out in bookstores. It was like a Sunday school curriculum, as I understand it, basically.
0: Yes, we have a small Lutheran confessional church in Finland, and they asked me to write for their educational purposes, just for small parishes.
1: So it's a small booklet for a small audience and written before the law was passed.
0: Yes, because
1: yet it's part of your criminal charges.
0: Because the law was passed just 2011.
1: Wow.
0: And this was written 2004. And I could never imagine that there would be something against that law. I have been in parliament during that time, and it never came to my mind that I have written something that would be against that,
1: that
0: law
1: would be a
0: that
1: hate
0: was
1: crime.
0: Accepted in parliament. Yes, but then, in fact, the police, I was interrogated altogether 13 hours, three times, in a small interrogation room in a police station. It was very odd situation because there was the Bible on the table and the police was asking me very biblical questions. He asked that, what is the message of the first chapter of the book of Romans? Or what is the message of these verses? How do you explain the word of sin? How do you explain the word sin?
1: A Bible study in the interrogation room.
0: In fact, there was a joke in social media that Päivi Räsänen is once again going to have a Bible study at the police station. It was a nice policeman. We had very nice hours. And I could explain all the message of the gospel to him, because he asked also that, what is the message of the book of Romans? And in fact, in my youth, it was the most important book where I found the message of gospel, where I found what Jesus has really done for me. And it was so wonderful to explain it also to that policeman. Yes, but he didn't find any crime. He wrote a big statement altogether 11 pages, and sentence by sentence he explained and said.
2: And there was no criminal act.
0: No illegal, he said. This is legal booklet.
2: And so you're thinking, oh, great.
0: Yeah.
2: We're done.
0: Yes. But then the prosecutor general ordered the police to continue. And the prosecutor general filed up charges against me in this booklet case, in the case of the Twitter update, yeah. And also there was a radio interview, What Would Jesus Think? It was that kind of the title.
2: And was that on a secular radio outlet or
0: it,
2: on
0: it
2: a...
0: It was secular.
2: Okay.
0: Secular so radio, yeah. Yes. But it was about Christianity.
2: Mm-hmm.
0: So the interviewer wanted to hear what I think. It was nice interview. He's not a believer. He's a very secular man and the interviewer. But he said that because the Christmas is coming, he wanted to interview me and hear what I think about Jesus. But he also asked about gender issues.
2: Okay.
0: It was almost 1 hour in interview, and there was 2 minutes that the prosecutor thought that they are illegal.
2: So when the police were questioning you, were they saying, do you hate gay people? Or were they saying, did you say this? Did you really say this? Or where does it cross over into being a crime?
0: Huh? Yes, it was mainly about sin. Because I have said that it
2: is sin
0: to have same-sex relationships. They wanted to prove, and the prosecutor wanted to prove, that if I say that the sexual acts are sinful, then it means that I think that these people are inferior to other people. This was during all these 7 years, it was the main...
2: That's the issue.
0: Yes, that is the issue.
2: Wow.
0: And even though that I have said it in that booklet, and I have said it many times, and it is my deep conviction that I explained to police and in courts that I believe, and it is my conviction, that God has created all people equal. We are all created as the image of God, and we are equal. And we are also all, we are sinners,
2: yes,
0: in front,
2: yes,
0: of God.
2: That's also in Romans.
0: Yes, it is.
2: All
0: it
2: have
0: is.
2: Sinned.
0: And I have read it many times in court, and that we are sinners, and we are not allowed to condemn anyone, because we also are. And when we speak about sin, it is something between God and man. It is not we think some people are inferior to other people because of some certain sin.
2: Mm-hmm.
0: But I said also that if we believe in God, if we speak about God, it is God who says what is sin. It is not us
2: humans. We don't get to decide.
0: Humans, we do not decide.
2: So the policeman interviews you and he says there's no criminal act here. The prosecutor decides we're going to charge you anyway.
0: Yeah.
2: They take you to court. You get found innocent.
0: Yeah.
2: Then the prosecutor decides we're still gonna go.
0: Yeah.
2: They take you to the appeals court. You get found innocent again. The prosecutor won't give up. We're still going. Appeals to the Supreme Court.
0: Yeah.
2: And the Supreme Court earlier this year decided, oh, actually, you're guilty. So two courts have said you're innocent. The Supreme Court says you're guilty.
0: Yeah.
2: At what point do you start to feel like, is this ever going to end? Like, did you become discouraged at any point along all those stops?
0: Yes, in fact, at every step, I have thought that now this is the end.
2: Now we're done.
0: Yeah, I'm so happy that I didn't know that it takes so long time when this started.
2: Mm-hmm.
0: But now it continues because I have appealed to the European Court of Human Rights, and I don't know how many years it will take.
2: What is the timetable on that? Because now, like you say, you've appealed to the European Court of Human Rights for them to overrule the Supreme Court and say, no, this is not a crime. Do you have any hints of how long that will take?
0: No. The first step is that they decide, do they take this case
2: so
0: or
2: that,
0: not?
2: So that's still a question.
0: Yes, it is the question.
2: Whether they'll hear
0: know.
2: The case or not.
0: And the answer may come any day. I don't know. But if they take the case, then it may take half a year, 1 year, even 7 years. Nobody knows.
1: So we started this process in 2019. Mm. We don't know when it's going to end.
0: Yes, I just hope that I'm alive. Because I'm not so young anymore.
1: Yeah, wow. We're talking this week on Voice of the Martyrs Radio with Päivi Räsänen. She is a member of parliament in Finland, and she is a convicted hate criminal also in Finland. A very interesting case. It seems like in a lot of Western countries, this issue of human sexuality and gender identity, that's where this battle is happening. That's where people are having to decide, do I stand on scriptural truth? Do I go along with society? Why do you think that's the issue so much where this is happening, and why the other side, in your case, the prosecutor, in other cases, you know, the professor or whoever, they will not compromise on that? Why is it that issue that's so dividing us?
0: Yes, it is really, it is dividing in Finland and also in other post-Christian Western countries. So we have the same kind of battle in all European countries, and as well as in for example, US.
1: Uh-huh. It's happening in America too.
0: Canada, yep. and so on. I think that because we have in Finland and in, for example, in European countries, we have long roots in Christianity in these countries. Our legislation, our culture, it has the foundation of Christian mm-hmm. values and Christian view of man. And now we are living in that kind of breakdown of this worldview and view of man. I think that it is some kind of rebellion against Christianity. We are living in a time of this woke ideology, right, or whatever we want to call it, feminist and LGBT ideology, that wants to create a different kind of picture and view of man, that not God created, not created as male and female, mm-hmm. and so on. And now we are living in that kind of time when these Christian views of man are challenged. In fact, this booklet, this says it quite exactly. There is said that homosexual relationships challenge the Christian concept of humanity. And it is not only homosexual relationships, it is all this new ideology that is challenging. Mm-hmm. And now they are not only happy to have these new ideas, they would like to silence the Christian voice. They would like to ban these biblical ideas.
1: Right.
0: So it is some kind of totalitarian ideology, the new religion,
1: right. Yes.
0: I think, yeah, from my point of view. And we can see, for example, Finland, if we think the rainbow and this all pride events, the church leadership is there, most of our parties and businesses and also in many ways the ministries and so on.
1: I appreciate that you said post-Christian. As Christians, we have to understand that. We are in a post-Christian society. Yeah. We need to be ready to articulate what we believe and yeah. how and why we believe it and what the scripture says. One of the challenges of so-called hate speech laws is that they're often based on people's feelings. You know, someone mm-hmm. felt offended,
0: yeah.
1: so therefore you broke the law, rather than what you said was not true or based on some objective standard. And you're obviously a member of parliament. You think mm-hmm. about laws and yeah. legal. Why is that so dangerous to base a law on somebody's feelings as opposed to some objective baseline that we can all agree on?
0: Yes, it is really, really dangerous because when we have these kind of laws that are so vague, they are so difficult to know beforehand that what is legal and what is illegal, what is the line between between what is criminal and what's legal.
2: Because we don't know where the line is, we self-censor.
0: Yes.
2: We don't say anything that might even be close to the line because we don't know where the line is.
0: Yes.
2: So we're even more quiet when we really should be more bold.
0: Yes, absolutely. This is about the Christian view of man. Because if you read the Bible, in the beginning, when God created human beings, he created them, male and female. And he intended the marriage between one man and one wife.
2: Are there other passages of scripture over the last 7 years that you've gone back to again and again to draw encouragement?
0: Many of Jesus' promises I have saw now that they are more concrete. For example, when Jesus promised that if you lose something, you will get 100 times more. I have got at least 100 times more.
2: Wow.
0: Because of this process. I have got so many wonderful friends all around the world.
2: Mm-hmm.
0: As well as you now, here. I wouldn't have met you without this.
2: Yeah.
0: And so I have many times said to my husband, that I should be thankful to the prosecutor because it has given so many good things to my life and also to many, many people. And I'm grateful for God. So I want to encourage people in Finland and in Europe that you should not be afraid of these little adversaries that we have here.
2: Mm-hmm.
0: And that's why I want to encourage that now it is time to speak openly about Jesus and about what Bible teaches.
2: Amen.
0: And so on.
2: We VOM Radio listeners like to pray. We've talked about the fact you filed an appeal with the European Court of Human Rights, so we can pray about that process and pray for justice there. How can we pray for you? How can we pray for your family as you continue on this road?
0: Yeah, thank you. I'm so, so grateful for prayers because I have experienced how concretely God answers these prayers. So thank you so much. And I pray that I would get victory from the European Court of Human Rights. And I'm happy if you pray for that, because I think that it would be important for European Christians, for Christians in Finland, as well as for me personally. But then what is still more important, I pray and I ask also prayers that this process in European Court of Human Rights and its publicity would open up chances to testify about Jesus to so many audiences as possible, because it is the most important just in this time, and to encourage people to follow Jesus, to follow the teachings of the Bible and to rely on them. And my family, I'm so happy and thankful that my children, my five children, grandchildren, and my dear husband, they have supported all the way. And of course, there are 3 more grandchildren on their way.
2: Oh, wow. Congratulations.
0: So, thank you. And of course, in big family, there are at any time, there are some problems
2: some
0: also.
2: And
0: so I'm so happy if you also pray for my big family, because they are on my heart all the time.
2: All the time.
0: Yeah.
2: What has this done to your political career? Are you seen as an outsider? Are you seen as a hero?
0: Perhaps there are both views. Because this gender marriage issues, they are dividing also the Finnish society and also politicians are. Some of them disagree with me very, very strongly. But yes, I'm happy that we had last elections 3 years ago and I got even a little bit more votes.
2: Even after you'd been accused.
0: Even after, and I'm going to run again. Next year we have parliamentary elections. Now the situation is quite difficult. It would need a little miracle to get the seat again.
1: Well,
0: it is also a prayer request.
1: We serve a miracle working God, so we know that he can do that. Pivey, thank you so much for your stand for truth.
0: Yeah.
1: We American Christians are watching what's happening here. We're aware and we're praying for you. And thanks for being our guest this week on Voice of the Martyrs Radio.
0: Thank you so much.
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0: And yes, while Mike Donaghy is the voice behind the band 10th Avenue North, he's also an accomplished best-selling author, compelling speaker, a light in the darkness, and a pillar for truth.
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0: Thursday, October 29th in Williston is more than just a concert. 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
1: You've turned on the light. We'll have a chance of showers again this evening, clearing eventually overnight with lows around 60. Tomorrow, we'll have partly sunny skies with highs only getting to about the mid-60s. And tomorrow night, we'll have clear skies with lows around 50. God bless you. 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And keep shining for Jesus.
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5: The unexpected challenges of grandparenting teens. This is Parenting Today's Teens with Mark Gregston. Mark is the founder and executive director of Heart Light Ministries, a residential counseling program for teens. And I'm Wayne Shepherd. Mark, we're talking about grandparents raising their teens, right?
6: Yeah, it's a little bit different. You know, most grandparents have their life kind of set out that they're going to, you know, they have this picture of what they're going to do when they retire. And this season of life will be different. Slower mornings, holidays, you know, spending time with the grandkids, sending them home so you don't have to deal with them. Yeah. And but here's the thing. For a growing number of grandparents, the picture's changed a little bit. I mean, it's funny. Out of all the kids that we have here at Heartlight, we have 17 kids whose grandparents are actively involved in their life, most of them who have adopted their children's children.
5: Wow.
6: And so it's growing. I mean, it's growing. We see that over and over again. And today we're talking specifically to grandparents who have stepped in, whether through guardianship or adoption, to raise their children's children. And you know, you didn't sign up for extra babysitting. You stepped into full-on parenting, and often a teenager who's carrying more pain than most adults know how to handle. And that's where we need to be talking about the unexpected challenges of grandparenting teens and how to navigate them well.
5: We'll dig into this topic with Mark in just a moment on Parenting Today's Teens. And Mark will talk with Sarah coming up as well. So stay tuned on Parenting Today's Teens. Mark, you've written a whole book on grandparenting teens, but let's dig in on this topic now.
6: You know, I wrote a chapter to a book a long time ago where I talked about, and I told parents, you don't have to raise your children's children. You don't. And here's the reason you don't. You didn't plan on it. It's their deal. Transfer responsibility, all that stuff. I sent that chapter to a man that was raising his child's child. And he wrote me back, and then he called me and said, Mark, you got to eliminate that chapter. That's not true. There isn't a grandparent out there who wouldn't take on a grandchild because it's your responsibility. And you would do exactly the same thing. I rewrote the whole thing. I go, you know what? You're absolutely right. And it took him reminding me of that grandparent role. I mean, grandparents really do expect a slower pace and less responsibility and more freedom. And then all of a sudden they're enforcing rules and dealing with school issues and managing teens' emotions. And this mismatch between life stage and responsibility can be exhausting. Some of my dearest friends, two of my dearest friends are raising their two grandchildren it's changed their life. It has made everything look completely different. And I applaud them for it. It's an admirable thing to do, but it's tough. I mean, teens bring a lot of emotional baggage. I mean, abandonment issue, wounds, trauma, anger toward their parents. Mm-hmm. And so grandparents aren't just, you know, really, grandparents aren't just raising a teen. They're helping heal some deep, deep emotional pain. And I think that's where it's just overwhelming. And, you know, when I think about the scripture that says, my plans are not your plans, I would go, man, I would take my grandkids on in a second. The younger ones, the older ones are okay. They're good. But I take them on in a second. But I go, man, it would change our life. It'd be completely different. Life would be different. And I go, so I'm one of those guys that believes this. I believe that God knew a billion years ago that you and I were going to be right here, right now. And so if he knows, then I have to go the place that he's put me in relationship with my grandkids is for a purpose. And I think it's hard trying to figure out that purpose, because I think when you get older and want to retire, you don't want to look for things like that. You want to enjoy not having to figure that out because you've had all your plans the rest of your life. It's a very difficult place to be. I mean, grandparents are used to being fun and supportive. And when you have to start taking on all this stuff and you end up becoming an Uber driver, a medical director, a academic coordinator, I mean, you're thrust into all these things. And I think it's very, very difficult.
7: How about discipline, huh?
6: Well, I think discipline is hard. Discipline is hard. I mean, how do I discipline a grandchild? Wait a minute. I'm supposed to be the grandparent. I'm not supposed to be the parent.
7: I'm supposed to spoil them, yeah.
6: I'm supposed to ruin them. I'm not supposed to, you know, coach them. And so you have to kick back into that. But I can tell you this, and this I know this to be true, is that it's very frustrating. That it's just frustrating. And then when a child does something, even though they don't mean it, it's frustrating. And so I'm just saying, I don't want to spend all of our time going, you know what? Yeah, you are in a miserable mess. I want you to know that we understand that. And I think there's some things that you can do. But when you're parenting the child, you're probably parenting the parent as well. There's tension and disagreement over rules or divided loyalties, all these cultural gaps. Mm-hmm. There's that physical and emotional fatigue that everybody goes through. And I think people live with this fear of time running out, you know? I mean, I do. I think all the time. Of course, I've had health things in the past that I go, God, how much more time do I have? And how much time do I have to influence my grandchild? And I think this is what happens, is that there's a dual role being played and you can't pay attention to both of them fully. You have to be a parent, and yet these kids need a grandparent as well. And so it's the mix of trying to do both that makes it very difficult. And I think everybody I know has been challenged to figure out, how do I grandparent amidst being a parent? And they have to default to being parent. And so I think that's where some help of how to do that is so important. I mean, that's why I even wrote the grandparenting book. But it doesn't deal with having to, you know, hold on forever to your grandkids and having them live with you and you choose to do everything. I mean, it's a legal and financial strain.
7: Sure is,
6: you know,
7: yeah.
6: There's the emotional fatigue is there. One of the things I would tell anybody out there, get into a small support group. Find that there's other people there that are going through the same thing and then give you ideas and thoughts. Collectively get together. Make sure you have other family members that engage and say, I'll take them for this week. You guys get away. You know, I think that's important.
7: Yeah, Mark, I'm just wondering, I think it's true that grandparents are often projecting on their grandkids the frustration they have with the parents. Do you see that happening?
6: Yeah, I do. You know, they're mad. They're angry because they have to do it. But I go, I mean, we're stuck in a situation. I mean, and when you get stuck in a situation, you're going, okay, this is what I've got to do. You know, here's the other thing, Wayne, that I would tell you what comes to mind is that this is where other people around us can help out.
7: Of course.
6: I've said this about mentally challenged kids. I've said it about grandparents raising. If somebody comes in and says, look, I want you to know I'm going to give you a break. I will be there every Tuesday afternoon from 12 until 6 o'clock, and I will fix dinner that day.
7: Excellent.
6: And I'll do it for the next 6 years.
7: Yeah,
6: I think that's how we engage with people to help them through a difficult time of stage they didn't plan. And, you know, I think it's important for us to take care of our family. And that's the church family, that we would engage with people in such a way that we really do become Christ to them and offer them something that they're desperate for. And they're all over the place.
7: Mark, we're going to pause for you to talk with Sarah here on the program today. Then we'll come back and we'll talk more about these challenges for grandparents. This is Parenting Today's Teens.
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6: Sarah, thanks for being on the program. Hey, tell me a little bit about how you ended up from home living here in East Texas at Heartlight. What was going on?
10: Well, at home, I got into a bad pattern of habits and started getting deeper into trouble and damaging my relationship with my parents and my family.
6: And you say bad habits of
10: partying and disobeying, lying to my parents about where I was going and things like that.
6: Yeah.
10: Yeah.
6: What do you think was driving that?
10: I think that it was mainly my social life and putting friends before my family and not realizing the importance of family and things I had that were right in front of me that I didn't really notice at the time.
6: How do you think that started? I mean, when you think about putting friends before family, how does that happen?
10: Well, I had a lot of relationships that turned out to be unhealthy that I didn't really realize were unhealthy at the time.
6: Yeah.
10: And it took a while for me to realize that they were unhealthy, and it took a lot of time getting deeper into my problems with my family to notice how, like, well I was being treated and how blessed I was with the things that I have.
6: Yeah. So what was the crowning blow that somebody said, okay, we're done. This isn't working at home. We got to send you off somewhere.
10: I think summer was coming up, and I went to a football game with some of my friends, and I was drinking and lied to my mom and told her I was just going to go and hang out with some friends and come back home. And she ended up getting a call from one of my friends and the paramedics. And
6: Paramedics?
10: Yeah.
6: Now, how did the paramedics get involved?
10: I was drinking before the game and ended up drinking so much that I asked one of my friends to take me to the bathroom because I needed to throw up. And it was more serious than any of us really thought, and I was having convulsions on the bathroom floor in the football stadium. And I was going to get in trouble, but the...
6: You think?
10: Yeah, but the security decided that it was too serious and to bring the paramedics in. So they took me on a stretcher out of the football stadium, and I ended up having alcohol poisoning and being way over the legal limit.
6: Wow.
10: And it really scared my mom. I came very close to dying, and she, at that point, didn't really know what else to do and didn't know what help to find or what I really needed. So
6: did that shock you that you got to that point? Did you intend, hey, let's go poison myself with alcohol?
10: Yeah.
6: Was that on your mind, or did you just drink too much and not know what you're doing?
10: No, I think I let situations affect me so much that I didn't really know how to react to hard situations, especially with friends and peer pressure and things like that. So instead of doing the right thing and asking for help and realizing that I was going through these things and I did need help, I would just take the unhealthy way, the easy way out, and drink instead or go party with my friends and disobey my parents because it was easier than like facing my problems.
6: Wow. So it finally came to that blow where it's, okay, we got to do something different.
10: Mm-hmm.
6: You come to Heartlight. What was the biggest transition when you got here?
10: Well, before Heartlight, I went to Open Sky, which was wilderness, basically. It was like some type of thing that I had to do for that. And I was there for about 3 or 4 months, and I didn't do school in that time, but that helped me a lot and kind of opened my eyes to what I was going through and how serious it actually was. But since I did not do school while I was there, my mom had to hire an education consultant to see where I could go, because no schools in Houston where I lived would accept me because I'd been gone from school for so long. And my mom ended up finding Heartlight on her own and just decided that it was the best place for me to be and really trusted the community and the surroundings of it. When she came to tour, she was very happy with what she saw.
6: Okay, so you're going through this thing. Your family background, did you grow up in the church? Did you guys go spend time together as a family? Did you go camping? Did you do all that stuff? It's like I don't want anybody thinking that I'm sitting across from some alcoholic. I'm sitting across from a very beautiful young lady that I'm going, God, it's hard for me to believe that you've done this. But I don't think people realize sometimes that it's everybody out there. It's just kind of normal now. It's not as abnormal as everybody thinks.
10: Yeah, I think that especially in our generation today, it's a lot easier for teenagers especially to get into that type of stuff and not really focus on what's in front of them and rather want to distract themselves to fit in or be cool with all of their friends. And I kind of just got into that as I got older and became a teenager and wanted to be like my friends and be cool and kind of be in that surrounding. So my family kind of just like got left behind in a way that I didn't even really notice. And it used to be to where I was very close with my mom and my sister, and my grandparents especially have always been by my side and been very big role models in my life. And I really look up to my mom and my sister especially, but it was always a big family surrounding me and supporting me and being there for me, only wanting the best for me, and tried to provide me with all of the help that was possible, from therapy to anything that they could provide and show me and put in front of me. But I kind of denied what they would give to me and didn't think I really needed help. Thought it was normal because I was a normal teenager. I could get through it like other people have.
6: Well, you said to fit in or distract. So were you doing it to fit in or was it to distract you from something else?
10: I think at first it was to fit in, but later on, in the beginning of high school, I hung out with everyone that I hung out with was older than me. And as a freshman, I was with seniors and juniors and nobody my age. And it eventually ended up to be me not even caring about fitting in anymore, but rather just like being scared of losing relationships with friends and thinking that was more important than my family was.
6: Yeah. And why did it become more important? You ever think about that?
10: I think I was just scared of losing friends and still just wouldn't open my eyes and realize what was in front of me, what I was being provided.
6: Okay, so do you think that a concept of friends has changed? It looks different than it was 5 or 6 years ago?
10: Yeah, I think that especially when I was at home, I had mainly only unhealthy relationships with all my friends.
11: Yeah.
10: And I gave away trust very easily, which ended up to be losing friendships rapidly left and right because of giving my trust away, and ended up being hurt and betrayed by people. And I never really realized how that affected me until I look back at it now, and I lost so many people in the process of that.
11: Mm.
10: But some of the people I lost weren't really worth keeping, I guess.
11: Yeah, weren't friends anyway.
10: Mm-hmm. And especially being at Heartlight and Open Sky, it's just, I think I've really learned the meaning of what true friendship is.
11: Yeah.
10: And Heartlight really has helped me to open up to people and realize that there are people around that love and care about me from the beginning and have good intentions rather than other people. It's very hard outside of here to find the type of people that are here at Heartlight that truly want to know about your problems and actually care, that are trustworthy.
11: Yeah. Yeah. Okay, your grandparents.
10: Yeah, my grandparents.
11: How do they fit in? I mean, what role have they played in your life?
10: They've always been very supportive and involved in my life. They live about 5 minutes away from my house.
11: That's cool. That's cool.
10: And I've always just been like a safe zone to go and be with them and be protected by them. It's, I guess, because they've had experience in life.
11: Yeah,
10: they've been through the things that I'm going through right now and have been going through. And it seems like whenever I need something, they're always there. They're never leaving me, and no matter what decisions I make and no matter how many regrets I have, how much I've messed up, they're always the ones that are going to be standing there in the end whenever nobody else is left.
11: That's an interesting description of grandparents, but I love how you say that they were a safe zone. That's pretty cool. That's pretty cool. Well, look, thanks for being on the program today. I know that there's parents out there going, okay, what's my kid doing? But I think there's grandparents out there too going, maybe I need to be that safe zone for my grandchild.
10: Yeah.
11: So, cool.
7: Marco's very encouraging to hear that Sarah's grandparents were her safe zone. What should grandparents raising teens focus on?
6: Well, I think more of the relationship than the rules. I think they need...

0: maybe and resolve, but it's not, you don't have to treat them like you're the parent. There should be a little bit more freedom, loosen up a little bit. Because what happens, you know, it's like this, you discipline somebody and you're part of the consequence, then what happens is you have to spend time with them in the midst of the consequence, so you're shooting yourself in the foot by always getting them into trouble because they're not doing anything right. Mm. Leave it alone. Pick your battles wisely. Mm-hmm. You don't have to correct everything. And I think, well, we think, well, that's being a good parent. I go, well, maybe it's not. Maybe loosening up a little bit, lightening up, laughing a little bit more, and not worrying about so many things, because you don't have to solve everything. These kids got a full life ahead of them to figure a lot of things out. So I think the challenge is to balance, to become perhaps a better grandparent amidst being a parent. And it matters. I mean, your relationship matters, and it's something that will not be forgotten.
1: You've written the book, Grandparenting Teens, Leaving a Legacy of Hope. It certainly applies here to this topic, doesn't it?
0: You know, it does, because I think grandparents want to have that relationship. I mean, when Scripture says that blessed is the man who leaves an inheritance to his children's children, we get this idea that our legacy is based upon what we leave in a bank account, but it's really what you've deposited in their hearts.
1: Good thought.
0: And that's what's important.
1: Well, Mark, thank you for this topic and this conversation here today that we've learned so much from. But you have a final word now for us. We'll be back next time with another topic, and you can find us online at parentingtodaysteens.org. But Mark, as you always do, wrap up this program with your thought, maybe a word to grandparents, huh?
0: Hey, I want to talk to grandparents raising their teen grandchildren. You know, you didn't plan for this. You were supposed to be the one who shows up with candy and then goes home. Instead, you're checking homework, setting curfews, and trying to figure out why your grandchild is so angry at the world that you don't even recognize anymore. And that's a lot. And it's okay to admit it's hard, but the grandparent who steps in becomes the hero a teenager will never forget. So I guess I just want you to know that there are people that understand exactly where you are. You may feel out of your depth, but what you're doing matters. Even when your teen is pushing back, rolling their eyes, or testing every boundary you set, he knows someone chose him. Don't let exhaustion convince you that you're failing. You're not. Your job isn't to fix everything before you run out of time. Your job is to keep showing up for that teen who feels abandoned. You showing up is everything, and that's worth every hard day, even though it may not feel like it. Just know that people know of your struggle, know of your hardship, and pray for you as you endeavor to complete this role that you've been placed in.
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4: I'm Ruth Kramer with Mission Network News. In the United States, September 11th, 2001 is forever etched into the minds of those old enough to remember the day. Al-Qaeda radicals drove hijacked passenger planes into the Twin Towers and the Pentagon, killing nearly 3,000 people. Steve Prince of Warrior Set Free says,
5: it's important that we remember how real evil is and never forget the sacrifice of the people that risked their lives to save those who were caught in the middle at Ground Zero and at the Pentagon.
4: FBI officials say 9/11 is still inspiring terrorists inside the U.S.

0: today.
1: Our nation is so protected that we forget that terrorism is real and there's evidence that they're within our borders.
0: Pray for Warriors Set Free as it helps veterans and first responders process trauma and find healing that only Christ can offer. And Israeli teenagers grew in their relationships with Christ through Beit Hillel Congregation's ministry this summer. Students in the Summer for God Discipleship Program came to church daily to study the Word, pray, serve, and visit various New Testament sites across Israel. Pastor Israel Pakhtar said,
2: "It was wonderful discipleship time. And I will pray for them that they will join youth meeting, continue to serve when they go to schools and studies, continue to serve, continue to minister. So pray for young generation of Israelis because it's a time to see young ones raising up."
0: Many students made friends and became more involved at church. 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That's missionnews.org. I'm Ruth Kramer.
3: You've turned on the light. We'll have a chance of showers again this evening, clearing eventually overnight with lows around 60. Tomorrow, we'll have partly sunny skies with highs only getting to about the mid-60s. And tomorrow night, we'll have clear skies with lows around 50. God bless you. 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And keep shining for Jesus.
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0: Thursday, October 29th in Williston is more than just a concert. 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
12: It's Susan with the light word for today. And God said, let there be light, and there was light. God saw that the light was good, and he separated the light from the darkness. 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
14: Welcome to the Seth Gruber Show, where Seth discusses the latest in the pro-life movement and the culture of death. Tonight, we continue with Seth as he breaks down the Bible passages commonly used to argue that Scripture supports abortion, homosexuality, and even transgender ideology. This episode is built to give Christians clear biblical answers for the next time someone claims God is pro-abortion or that the Bible affirms modern sexual ideology. Stand in the gap for those without a voice in this powerful encouragement to wake up the church, stir the body of Christ, here on the Seth Gruber Show.
15: And an oath among your people when the Lord makes your thigh fall away and your body swell. May this water that brings the curse pass into your bowels and make your womb swell and your thigh fall away. And the woman shall say, amen. Then the priest shall write these curses in a book and wash them off into the water of bitterness. And he shall make the woman drink the water of bitterness that brings the curse. And the water that brings the curse shall enter into her and cause bitter pain. And the priest shall take the grain offering of jealousy out of the woman's hand and shall wave the grain offering before the Lord and bring it to the altar. And the priest shall take a handful of the grain offering as its memorial portion and burn it on the altar. And afterward shall make the woman drink the water. And when he has made her drink the water, then if she has defiled herself and has broken faith with her husband, the water that brings the curse shall enter into her and cause bitter pain, and her womb shall swell, and her thigh shall fall away, and the woman shall become a curse among her people. But if the woman has not defiled herself and is clean, then she shall be free and shall conceive children. This is the law in cases of jealousy. When a wife, though under her husband's authority, goes astray and defiles herself, or when the spirit of jealousy comes over a man and he is jealous of his wife, then he shall set the woman before the Lord, and the priest shall carry out for her all this law. The man shall be free from iniquity, but the woman shall bear her iniquity. Okay, so that, did you know? I don't know if you were paying close attention. That's actually the Old Testament saying it's okay to kill babies in the womb and teaching you how. Okay, so this is the famous passage that it's like the go-to passage. There's one other we'll get to, but it's like the go-to passage that you'll hear from people who basically try to tell Christians, not only should you be fighting against abortion, not only should you shut up about it, but your faith actually recommends abortion. So you should just be fine with this. Now, the first rule of exegesis, okay, just because the Bible records events doesn't mean it condones events. And second, description doesn't always equal prescription, okay? So just because the Bible describes something doesn't mean it recommends it. There's plenty of horrific things that people did and it's recorded in the Bible. It doesn't mean that it's proscribed. It doesn't mean it's saying, now go do this too. Now, this passage doesn't mean anything close to what the pro-abortion or woke pastor thinks it means. This is an account of how to deal with a woman who is suspected of adultery. So did you catch what we just read? If the woman is suspected of adultery, she will be brought before the priest, who will give her a concoction of water mixed with wormwood. He proclaims a curse. And if the woman is guilty, her womb will shrivel up and she will become barren. If she's innocent, she will be unaffected and continue conceiving children. So if you have eyeballs and a semi-functioning prefrontal cortex and you read this, this is clearly not an abortion. An abortion, okay. Now, it's true. If she's pregnant, at the time her womb shrivels up, she might miscarry. But it seems like this is like, this could be adultery that's suspected immediately afterwards. So she wouldn't even be pregnant yet. But what's in view here is not an abortion nor the death of the child. It's the fact that she will become barren as a consequence of her adultery. Now, whether or not you think that is permissible is completely beside the point. I'm just talking about what the text actually discusses. Now, remember, ancient Jews viewed children and procreation as the greatest blessing, as the fruit of the womb. And barrenness was seen as a curse, as a sign of disgrace. Sarah, Rebecca, Rachel. So if a woman was guilty, if she was guilty of what? Adultery. She would simply refuse to drink the concoction, given the possibility that she may already be carrying a child. She would want the child. Of course, her refusal to drink the concoction would be her admission of guilt as well. So the whole thing would be dealt with. If she was innocent, so she didn't have adultery, she'd happily drink it, because the whole thing that God's using this as a test, to a spiritual test to determine infidelity. So if she's innocent, she'd happily drink it and nothing would happen to her and she could prove her innocence. So this is not a case of a priest giving an abortion. Okay, like James Tallarico. Rather, it's simply a way to weed out the guilty from the innocent. Okay, a guilty woman would refuse to drink it. An innocent woman would drink it without any compunction. So this was a specific case given to the ancient Jews by God himself. So just because a woman like might miscarry because of this specific text, it doesn't mean that it allows us to intentionally kill innocent unborn children. It's the same reason, by the way, like when people say like, I don't understand why Christians are so pro-life, because your God is the greatest abortionist in history. Mother Nature is the greatest abortionist in history. Have you heard this argument? Now, think of all the babies that are conceived but never implanted. Clearly, your God is okay with that. Your God called the Israelites to wipe out whole pagan people group, man, woman, and child. Your God, this is what we hear, right, is totally fine killing innocent human beings. So how come you're so anti-abortion? How come you say that you don't want to kill innocent human beings? That's why you're pro-life. Well, your God is fine with killing innocent human beings. It's like, okay, well, first of all, God can't kill anyone. He just changes their location. Okay, so you've never met a mere mortal. We're actually we're all immortal. Did you know that we're all immortal? So we're going to live forever. It's just going to be one of two locations that's going to happen. So when God kills someone, quote unquote, he doesn't really kill them. He just changes their location. They either go straight to heaven or they go straight to hell. Okay. And secondly, guess what? God can kill people. He has that authority because he's the giver of life. He gave life. He can take it away. That doesn't mean we get to go around killing people whenever we want, okay? He's the divine judge of the universe. We are not. So anyways, this passage doesn't mean what the pro-choice advocate wants it to mean, namely that the passage refers to an abortion rather than to the intentional onset of infertility. Secondly, even if the passage did mean what they want it to mean, that the curse symbolized by the dusty water caused a miscarriage, that would not actually prove what they wanted to prove. Even that interpretation, read in context, would not condone intentional prenatal infanticide as is practiced by the abortion industry today. The drink is just water, dust, and ink. Did you know that? That's like, it's like, yeah, water, dust, and ink. It's not a drug that would actually induce a miscarriage, induce an abortion. Indeed, I don't think a drug could make a distinction between whether you slept with someone besides your husband or not. The water, it's just a symbol. It's a physical symbol that God's using to spiritually determine for the community, for his covenant people, whether the woman had adultery or not. Whatever happens to the guilty woman, it's God carrying it out, not the dust, water, ink drink. Okay. But God has the right to take life in situations where we do not. God punished David and Bathsheba for their adultery by striking their son dead after he had already been born. Right? That's in the Bible, yo. But that certainly doesn't imply that humans have the right to willfully kill their newborn humans. Okay, so finally, Numbers 5 is careful to explain that the man is free from guilt with regard to what happens to the guilty woman. This means that whatever the curse entails, it is something that under other circumstances, the man would be guilty for. It would be illegal for the man to have done it himself. It is the sort of thing for which the man would normally be guilty if it happened. Thus, if the passage were describing God causing a miscarriage, the passage would actually imply that we would be guilty if we were to do the same. Thus, even on the abortion advocate's interpretation, the passage not only does not condone abortion, but actually assumes that abortion is forbidden. This is the James Tallarico God is pro-abortion passage. Did you know that? That's it. You'll also hear some people refer to Hosea chapter 9. It says, let's see, even if they bring up children, I will bereave them till none is left. Woe to them when I depart from them. Ephraim, as I have seen, was like a young palm planted in a meadow, but Ephraim must lead his children out to slaughter. Give them, O Lord, what will you give? Give them a miscarrying womb and dry breasts. Every evil of theirs is in Gilgal. There I began to hate them because of the wickedness of their deeds. I will drive them out of my house. I will love them no more. All their princes are rebels. Ephraim is stricken. Their root is dried up. They shall bear no fruit. Even though they give birth, I will put their beloved children to death. And so James Tallarico and others will say God's pretty pro-abortion. Well, God is proclaiming curses against Israel and Ephraim because God has the unique authority over human life because he's the giver of human life. He has the ultimate authority. Just because God proclaims these curses that unborn children will be miscarried doesn't then justify us now going in for abortions. God causing an unborn child to miscarry is not murder because God can decide to take life whenever he wants. And according to Christianity, of course, as I said, we don't really die. We just change locations. If God chooses to take unborn babies to heaven before they're born, that's his prerogative. And then there's one more, and hopefully this is helpful. Leave in the comments section if this is helpful for you guys. There's another passage in Exodus chapter 21 that's used all the time to say, you know, Christianity, the Bible is pretty pro-abortion. And it's this interesting interaction between like two men fighting and accidentally hitting a woman. So I'll read it to you because this is the number two. So the numbers one with the dust, ink, and water drink that's apparently an RU486 abortion pill, according to James Tallarico. And then this one, these are the two ones that people use to try to say the Bible's pro-choice. So it's Exodus 21, 22 through 25. It says, if people are fighting and hit a pregnant woman and she gives birth prematurely, but there is no serious injury, the offender must be fined whatever the woman's husband demands and the court allows. But if there is serious injury, you are to take life for life, eye for eye, tooth for tooth, hand for hand, foot for foot, burn for burn, wound for wound, bruise for bruise. So wokey woke Christian wolves argue that this scripture actually proves the unborn are not fully human. Because look, the penalty for accidentally killing a fetus is less than for killing its mother. So is that the right interpretation? And what's wrong with this argument? I don't actually think that's the right interpretation, but that's the one you'll hear. And it's only that interpretation, if correct, that would seemingly justify abortion in the first place, but it's not, and I'll explain it. So even if this interpretation is correct, it doesn't follow or prove that the unborn are not fully human. The passage directly before this section in Exodus 21:22 presents a situation where a master is not required to be punished if he beats his slave with a rod, but the slave recovers in a day or two. So would the same pro-choice Christians, quote unquote, argue that the slave is not fully human since there's no penalty for beating him? No, of course not. They would never argue that there, but they're happy to argue that here. So, okay, that's interesting. Secondly, even if this interpretation is correct, it cannot be used to support the pro-choice position, which is abortion on demand through point of birth. Okay, this passage does not even remotely suggest that a woman can willfully kill her unborn child without justification, which is the pro-choice position. At best, given the most charitable interpretation for the pro-abortion advocate, it would only show that there's a lesser penalty for accidentally killing her unborn offspring than there is for accidentally killing her. Okay. So even if you take it at their interpretation, that doesn't justify abortion. Thirdly, there is good reason to believe that the pro-choice interpretation of this passage is horrifically wrong and upside down. And in fact, I think I'll show you in the next 3 or 4 minutes here that this is actually a very pro-life passage in Exodus. Okay. So the key question in the interpretation from this passage is no serious injury to whom? Do you remember? Let me read that again. If people are fighting and hit a pregnant woman and she gives birth prematurely, but there is no serious injury, the offender must be fined whatever the woman's husband demands and the court allows. No serious injury to who or to whom? The pro-abortion Christian argues that the phrase no serious injury only applies to the mother. So if you render it this way, if you interpret it this way, then the passage comes to mean that if you accidentally kill an unborn child and there is no injury to the mother, you only have to pay a fine. But if there is serious injury to the mother, you have to pay life for life. In other words, kill an unborn baby, pay a fine. Kill the mother, you'll be killed too. That's how they're interpreting. Okay. But only a few in translations interpret the verse that way. So what's the Hebrew say? Okay. I always think this is interesting. The Hebrew term asan, okay, it means harm or injury, is indefinite in its reference here. And then the expression L-A-H, which means to her, which would identify the word injury with her, is missing. So the phrase no serious injury seems to apply to both the mother and the child, meaning that if either is harmed, the penalty would be life for life, tooth for tooth, hand for hand. So according to Hebrew scholar Dr. Gleason Archer, he writes, there is no second class status attached to the fetus under this rule. The fetus is just as valuable as the mother. Greg Kokel also made an interesting observation about this passage. He said, why should we presume that the miscarriage in Exodus produces a dead child? The Hebrew word for miscarriage in this context is yasa, which almost always refers to the emergence of a living thing. Okay, so in this case, the passage would actually be translated to say this. If people are fighting and hit a pregnant woman and she gives birth prematurely to an alive child, but there is no serious injury to the child or the mother, the offender must be fined whatever the woman's husband demands and the court allows. But if there is serious injury to the child or the mother, you are to take life for life, eye for eye, tooth for tooth, hand for hand, foot for foot, burn for burn, wound for wound, bruise for bruise. So, hold on. Exodus 22 through 25, that's used as like this justification to kill unborn babies, is actually saying it treats and views the life and dignity and value of the mother and the child as the same. Okay. If either of them are harmed, it's not like, oh, well, if you accidentally killed an unborn baby, sorry, you're gonna have to pay a fine. But if you kill the mother, we're going to kill you. That's not what that says. Okay. And you know what? Like, we've been warned about these people. Okay. These James Tallarico's and basically the entire United Methodist Church, by the way. The time is coming. The Second Timothy, right? When people will not endure sound teaching, but will have itching ears. And they will accumulate for themselves teachers to suit their own passions. 2 Corinthians 11 says, for such people are false apostles, deceitful workers, masquerading as apostles of Christ. And no wonder, for Satan himself masquerades as an angel of light. It is not surprising then if his servants masquerade as servants of righteousness, their end will be what their actions deserve. They are wolves in sheep's clothing, intentionally attacking the very institution that they claim to serve, Christ's church. When you have like a brain that works and you read the Bible, you realize that the word of God actually treats the life and dignity of unborn babies as profoundly valuable and on the same status as the mother. And of course the Bible treats the unborn as a human being. And that's the interesting thing, right, about all of these sort of gay James Tallarico people who are obsessed with trans kids and love abortion, is they'll say the Bible never mentions abortion. Have you heard this? The Bible's silent on abortion. Yeah, well, the Bible's also silent on forced female circumcision, actually. But I don't think that that means that the Bible is condoning it. Like, there's plenty of things the Bible doesn't mention. It doesn't mean it condones them. Because we actually read the whole scriptures and we come to see how God views children and babies. And of course, the Bible treats the unborn as a human being. If you want to to whip out those pro-life Bible verses and prove exactly how beautiful and dignifying the scriptures treat the unborn child. Here's a few. Luke 1:15, for he will be great in the sight of the Lord. He is never to take wine or other fermented drink, and he will be filled with the Holy Spirit even before he is born. I didn't know blobs of tissue could be filled with the Holy Spirit. Luke 1:41, and it happened when Elizabeth heard the greeting of Mary that the babe leaped in her womb, and Elizabeth was filled with the Holy Spirit. By the way, when it says the baby leaped in Elizabeth's womb, it's the Greek word barathos. And the barathos leaped in Elizabeth's womb. Okay. Well, guess what? Go one or two chapters later, and when it says Mary laid baby Jesus in the manger, guess what? Same word, Greek word barathos. So the Bible uses the same term and word to describe unborn babies and born babies, because the Bible sees no distinction between value, dignity, and a right to life between babies in the womb and babies outside the womb. Jeremiah 1:5, before I formed you in the womb, I knew you. Before you were born, I set you apart. I appointed you as a prophet to the nations. Isaiah 49:1, listen to me, you islands. Hear this, you distant nations. Before I was born, the Lord called me from my mother's womb. He has spoken my name. Psalm 51:5, surely I was sinful at birth, sinful from the time my mother conceived me. Again, I didn't know blobs of tissue could have a sin nature. Psalm 22:10, from birth I was cast on you. From my mother's womb, you have been my God. Okay. Obviously, Psalm 139, that's the one that everyone thinks of. I'm just telling you, there's more than that. For you created my inmost being. You knit me together in my mother's womb. I praise you because I'm fearfully and wonderfully made. Your works are wonderful. I know that full well. My frame was not hidden from you when I was woven together in the secret place. Okay. So it's beautiful. Galatians 1:15, but when God who set me apart from my mother's womb and called me by his grace was pleased to reveal his son in me so that I might preach him among the Gentiles. Okay, we could go on and on and on, right? The Bible's treatment of the unborn as a human being, coupled with the uncontested science of embryology, affirming that human life begins at conception, means that the prohibitions against the shedding of innocent blood in scripture would apply equally to the unborn, okay? Now, the pro-abortion Christian, like the vegan carnivore, may at this point insist that if the Bible so exhaustively refers to the unborn as a human being, surely there would be prohibitions against abortion, okay? Maybe they won't argue that because the Bible doesn't condemn abortion, it must condone it, but instead they'll say that the silence of scripture on abortion lends strongly to the belief that it must not have been that important to Jesus and the early church. In other words, they will read their pro-choice position into the silence of scripture and just assume that God and early Christians view the unborn child just like they do. Cellularly human, no different than a skin cell, but obviously not a person. And so that leads us to the sort of the final question on this whole, like, is the Bible pro-choice nonsense? Why is scripture silent on abortion? Okay. Because prohibitions against abortion were largely unnecessary in biblical times. Children were never viewed as unwanted. They were viewed as the highest possible blessing. Children are a heritage from the Lord, offspring a reward from him. Like arrows in the hands of a warrior are children born in one's youth. Blessed is the man whose quiver is full of them. He settles the childless woman in her home as a happy mother of children. Praise the Lord. Then Esau looked up and saw the woman and the children. Who are these with you? He asked. Jacob answered, they are children God has graciously given your servant. Okay, that's Genesis 33. By the way, Jacob had 13 children. So children were viewed as the highest possible blessing. To God's people. Barrenness and sterility were seen as a curse and a cause of great shame and sorrow. Okay, when Rachel saw that she was not bearing Jacob any children, she became jealous of her sister. Okay, Genesis 30, then God remembered Rachel. He listened to her and enabled her to conceive. She became pregnant and gave birth to a son and said, God has taken away my disgrace. It's disgraceful to not be able to have kids. Whoa. Second, 1 Samuel 1, Peninnah ridicules Hannah, the mother of the prophet Samuel, because of her initial barrenness. Okay, so immortality was viewed as possible as achieved through one's descendants. So God's promise to Abraham to make him a great nation was passed on to Isaac, Jacob, and this was a profound blessing. Given all these factors, the thought of even entertaining abortion, like killing babies in the womb, much less needing to forbid it, would have been utterly unthinkable to first century Christians, okay? And while the scriptures are silent on the word abortion, there's a massively strong anti-abortion consensus amongst first century Jewish Christians. And we go through a ton of those sources in my book, The Last Stand, which you can pick up now by going to thelaststand.com/book, thelaststand.com/book. And we go into so much of the history of the early church. It's a powerful book, The Last Stand, Christ or Chaos, The War for the West. If you want to help, go subscribe at Rumble or YouTube. But most importantly, if you want to be a part of what we're doing at the White Rose Resistance, guys, I think we just had like 7-8 babies saved last week through our resistance chapters around the country. And of course, we're mobilizing the church in red states politically to end abortion, in red states to end this great evil, with community and courses and live calls and training. There's a lot on there to equip you to end this great evil. Until next time, I'm Seth Gruber, and this is The Seth Gruber Show.
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16: How do you do? Have you ever found yourself in a place where you feel trapped with no way out? A suffocating feeling, oftentimes leading to hopelessness. And how does one escape from such a situation? This was the dilemma for the woman in our story. After years of being spiritually and psychologically fettered, she would come to know the truth, a truth that would set her free, because her heart, her mind, her very life would be unshackled.

0: The story I'm about to share with you may cost me. I may lose my family. But something compels me to tell you. If you feel trapped, what you're about to hear will set you free. If you're ready, I pray you are.
1: Danny, you know the way of the brethren is the way of peace and order.
2: Yes, Father.
1: Then why are you upsetting the order of things?
2: I just want
1: to... Do not interrupt me. Your constant questions are disturbing our community, our whole way of life. The ministers called a meeting this afternoon to talk to me.
2: Oh, no.
1: They warned me that you must be brought into proper order, or else... Fanny, beware, my daughter. You are in grave danger. You could lose everything.
3: 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A beacon that's been piercing the darkness since 1877. That's Pacific Garden Mission. Since the very beginning, we have shared the good news with every homeless and hurting person who walks through our doors. In 1950, the good news expanded to radio. This was the birth of Unshackled, the program you're listening to right now. And today, we proclaim the good news around the world in 15 languages. So now, for broadcast around the earth, here is episode number 3948 in the series Unshackled, the program that makes you face yourself and think. When you grow up in a tightly controlled, restrictive family or community, what you see around you becomes your normal. But something inside, one young woman told her this was not normal at all. She dared to challenge the status quo. But one day, it cost everything she had. This is the true story of Fanny Byler, right now on Unshackled.
2: When I grew up, I never questioned anything, and I have enjoyed a life of peace.
0: Mother, something inside me tells me something is wrong, very wrong.
2: Fanny, look at me. You know the truth. Jesus is God's son, so you have hope. Hope that you are on your way to heaven.
0: But how do I know that? How do I know that inside me, without any doubt?
2: I do not know.
1: Fanny?
0: Father, I did not know you were there. You were listening to us?
1: I am sorry. It is not my nature to eavesdrop. But Fanny, I am worried about you. Deeply worried. I have stretched the rules thin to allow you to babysit for the outsiders. The ministers have advised me to stop your work with the Joneses.
0: Father, please!
1: They believe the Joneses may be poisoning your mind.
0: They are good people. They love Jesus. They love me.
1: I know how important this job is to you. I told the ministers I will allow you to continue.
0: Father, thank you.
1: Oh, Fanny, please be alert and aware. If you continue your way of thinking, you will be cut off from everything you know, including us.
0: I know.
1: I need to check on the horses.
2: Fanny, I have something for you. This.
0: A Bible? But this is not... This Bible is in English. Why would you hold on to something that is forbidden?
2: Tell no one, Fanny. I have found peace when I read the Bible. Every morning, before anyone is awake.
0: Mother, we are only permitted to read on Sundays.
2: You are not the only one who questions.
4: We'll be back by 9 o'clock. There's leftovers in the fridge.
0: Thank you, Mrs. Jones.
4: Fanny, we're running a little late, but I want to let you know something.
0: Yes, ma'am?
4: We appreciate all you've done as a babysitter all these years. The kids love you.
0: Thank you.
4: But more than what you do for us is who you are. And you are a young lady with a beautiful heart.
0: That is, I do not know what to say.
5: Thank you.
4: Fanny, do you know Jesus?
5: Jesus is the Son of God.
4: That's true. But do you know him?
5: Mrs. Jones, I am part of the Brethren. We know all about the Bible.
4: That's a good start. But do you know Jesus as your Savior, as your Lord, as your friend?
5: I have never had anyone ask me that before. But I can assure you, I do not sin. I do not drive a car. I do not listen to the radio. None of the worldly things, with all respect.
4: Fanny, you know from your Bible that Jesus died for all our sins, yours and mine. We don't earn our way to heaven by being good. When we repent from our sins, when we call on Jesus as Lord, we receive his gift of eternal life in heaven.
5: I have never heard of Jesus as a gift.
4: Here, see this pencil? I'm offering it to you. Just take it.
5: Go ahead. Very well.
4: Jesus is holding out his gift of life and freedom to you. All you have to do is reach out and receive the gift. It's that simple, but in a way, costly, because you surrender your life to him in the process, and he will live within you forever.
5: Thank you. Here.
4: No, you can keep it as a reminder.
6: Here is the dress I made for you.
5: Oh, thank you, Mother. It looks beautiful.
6: Hold it up in the mirror. What do you think? Fanny?
5: Mother, what do you see when you look in my eyes?
6: I see the beautiful soul of my daughter. What do you see?
5: I see emptiness.
6: You are simply tired after a long day. Get some sleep.
5: Yes, ma'am.
6: Good night, Fanny.
5: How can this be? How can Jesus live inside of me? I do not understand. But this I do understand. If Jesus does come into my heart, the Brethren will call me a heretic, and I will be shunned from my family. And this could very well be for the rest of my life. When I am with the Joneses family, I feel so free, so loved. I am loved here, yes, but I feel like I am in a cage, and there is no way to escape. The Bible Mother gave me. Jesus saith unto him, I am the way, the truth, and the life. No man cometh unto the Father but by me. Oh, huh. Here is a bookmark. I wonder if Mother intended something for me. Then said Jesus to those Jews which believed on him, if ye continue in my word, then are ye my disciples indeed. I want to be a disciple of Jesus. And ye shall know the truth, and the truth shall make you free. Oh, I want to be free.
7: Fanny, you are talking in your sleep again. Rest, my daughter.
5: Yes, Father. I want to be free. I want Jesus, even more than my family. But how? Oh, yes, right here in my purse. Yes, the pencil.
4: Jesus is holding out his gift of life and freedom to you. All you have to do is reach out and receive the gift. It's that simple, but in a way, costly, because you surrender your life to him in the process, and he will live within you forever.
5: That is what I want, more than anything else. Jesus, I repent of all my sins. I want you to be my Lord. Morning. Good morning, Jesus. Oh, I am curious. My eyes are different. They are shining now. They are full of life.
0: Now I knew more than ever I belonged to Jesus. 4 times a year, it is required by the Brethren to publicly confess that you agree to their teaching. The next morning, in the middle of church, I did the unthinkable. I sinned.
8: Fanny Byler, do you remain under this ordinance? Will you obey the church order and remain under it for life?
5: Yes. I lied. I no longer wanted to be under the ordinance, no longer under the church order. I was suffocating. I was dying. I had to get out. I felt awful about lying. But I also knew full well if I dared to say no to the church rules, my family would suffer.
1: Fanny, the time of your baptism is drawing near. Are you prepared? Fanny?
2: Father, I do not want to be baptized.
1: What? This is unheard of. My own daughter refuses to be baptized? Have you gone insane? What will you do next? Will you take down your hair and throw off your apron?
2: I am sane, Father.
1: Fanny, your baptism is one of the most important decisions you can make. It is the sign that you belong. You belong to our family, to our community, to the brethren. And you are going to heaven.
2: Father, there is another baptism.
1: The Jones family. They are corrupting you.
2: It is not the Jones. It is the Bible. In the Bible, baptism is a sign of repentance of sin and resurrection. But the purpose is not to join a church. The purpose is to proclaim Jesus as your Lord.
1: Blasphemy! My own daughter has become a heretic!
5: God, I love my father and mother, but I love you even more. And now I realize I can no longer be part of the brethren. I have to escape as quickly as I can. But how? I am in the freest country on earth, and yet I am trapped with no way out.
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4: Fanny, is it my imagination, or is there something different about you?
2: Mrs. Jones, I have something to tell you.
4: Yes?
2: I repented of my sins, and I asked Jesus to be my Lord and Savior.
4: Fanny! Oh, Fanny! I am so happy for you! This is the most important decision of your life. I am so proud of you.
2: May I confess something?
4: Of course.
2: I am very scared.
4: Why?
2: Once the brethren find out, I will be labeled a heretic. I will be cut off from my family. I love my father and mother. I don't want that to happen. Some way I need to escape.
4: Oh, Fanny, I have something I want to give to you. This.
2: A cell phone? But this is a sin for me to use this.
4: Fanny, some things you have been told are sins are actually not sins. Your Bible will show you the truth. Here, I'll show you how to call. Where's your purse?
2: Here.
4: Find a place to hide it. If you ever need me, I'll be there for you.
5: What psalm was that? Ah, yes. Psalm 31. In thee, O Lord, do I put my trust. Let me never be ashamed. Deliver me in thy righteousness. Bow down thine ear to me. Deliver me speedily. Be thou my strong rock, for an house of defense to save me. For thou art my rock and my fortress. Therefore, for thy name's sake, lead me and guide me. Pull me out of the net that they have laid privily for me. for thou art my strength. Into thine hand I commit my spirit. Thou hast redeemed me, O Lord God of truth. These words are so true to...
7: Fanny, I need to talk to you.
5: Yes, Father, you can come in.
1: Fanny, I just returned from a special meeting with the ministers. They are alarmed that you did not participate in the baptism. There is prevalent gossip that you are straying from our way. Everyone knows. Everyone is watching. And for the first time tonight, the ministers have threatened the shunning.
5: Oh, no.
1: You must ask yourself, is following this path of rebellion worth permanent separation from those you love?
5: Father.
1: How could you do this to your family? Look at your mother. Look at the worry on her face. She has stopped eating. She is losing shocks of hair because of the stress you have caused her.
5: Mother.
1: My stomach is in knots, and I am getting looks of silent disapproval everywhere I go.
5: This is terrible.
1: The ministers now require we go through special counseling, all of us. Fanny, we love you. We do not want to be cut off from you.
5: I know.
1: We have enjoyed a peaceful life. And now your rebellion is destroying it.
5: I am sorry for all that you are going through.
1: I truly hope your sorrow leads you to cease. Because if it doesn't... What is this? It seems something is caught in your drawer. I hope this is not what I think it is. A Bible! A Bible in English! And you have been reading this on forbidden days, haven't you? Is this not true? Tell me.
5: It is true, Father. Father, as much as I love you and Mother, I love Jesus even more.
1: If this continues, there is a day coming when I will say goodbye. And that will be the last goodbye you ever hear from me.
5: In thee, O Lord, do I put my trust. Let me never be ashamed. Deliver me in thy righteousness. Bow down thine ear to me. Deliver me speedily.
9: Fanny, look at me. Do not look away. I am here to help you. The ministers have assigned me to counsel you, to help you find your way back to truth. Trust me.
5: With all respect, I must follow Jesus.
9: With all respect, you must stop talking like this. Fanny, there is much you do not know. This I can tell you for certain. If you continue with this kind of talk, the consequences will be more severe than you know.
6: Fanny, I have reliable report that the ministers have now begun the process of the shunning.
5: Oh, no.
6: They will cut you off from us. We will no longer see you again.
5: Oh, Mother.
6: Fanny. This is far worse than you realize. Did you ever wonder what happened to Brother Aaron?
5: He started talking about Jesus, just like me.
6: Yes.
5: And when he was not received, he decided to run away.
6: No, Fanny, he did not run away. They took him away to Philhaven.
5: The mental institution?
6: They put him on special medication to help his condition. Brother Aaron has not been heard from ever since.
5: If it comes to this, the police will help me.
6: Brother Aaron called the police because the police respect the brethren. They refused to interfere. Aaron is gone, Fanny. As sure as if he is dead. And you are next.
5: Oh, no. I overslept. I hope I will not be late. Where is my purse? Oh, my hair will have to do. Oh, my counselor. Mother, Father, what is going on?
1: Listen to the counselor, please.
9: Fanny, you need not worry about being late. You will no longer be working at the Joneses' home.
5: What?
9: Do not worry. I have already informed them.
5: But
9: I realize the torment you have been going through all this time. We are here to give you the help you need to get better, to find peace and order.
5: Thank you. If you do not mind, I need to excuse myself for a moment.
9: Of course.

0: For thy name's sake, lead me and guide me. Pull me out of the net that they have laid privily for me.
1: Fanny?
0: Please wait, Mother.
1: I will give you a moment.
0: Thank you. Mrs. Jones, please, Mrs. Jones, please answer. Oh, no. Just one more moment, Mother. Text. I am being taken away against my will.
1: Fanny, I'm coming in. Fanny, I know this is hard for you. You need to come back downstairs. Come.
0: Into thine hand, I commit my spirit.
1: What did you say?
0: Mother.
1: Fanny, why are you taking your hairpins out?
0: I am letting my hair down.
1: Do you know what you are doing?
0: I know exactly what I am doing. And I am removing my apron.
1: No, Fanny, no! Oh, I must get your father. Oh, why are you doing this?
2: Fanny, it is time to come out now.
0: Father, Mother, why is everyone in my bedroom?
3: We are all here for you, Fanny. Come in, please. Brother James and Brother Matthew are here to support you and your family. Brother Luke is downstairs as well. We have all come to help you.
0: I do not want your help.
3: Then, for your own good, we will help you.
0: No!
4: The police are here.
5: I'm Officer Harold. This is Officer Banks. Mr. Byler, all of you, you're part of our community, and I have high respect for your boundaries and your religious beliefs.
6: Thank you.
5: We received a report that something might be wrong at your house. Out of an abundance of caution, we wanted to check in. Is your daughter okay?
6: Thank you for coming. We appreciate your diligence and your concern, but there is no cause for alarm. My daughter is fine.
3: All is fine, officer.
0: No, it is not fine. Excuse me, officer. Mrs. Jones?
5: And you are?
0: I'm Vicky Jones. I'm the employer of Fanny Byler. She watches my kids for me. She sent me this text.
5: I am being taken away against my will. And you're Fanny Byler, is that correct?
0: Yes, officer.
5: Did you send this text to Mrs. Jones?
0: Yes, I did.
5: You're an adult. You realize you have the freedom to walk out of your house at any time.
0: No, sir. It is not like that at all.
3: Officer, you need to know Fanny is mentally unstable.
0: What? Father, tell them the truth.
6: For her own good, she must remain under our care. I have the power of attorney over her.
0: Father!
3: Officer, Fanny is being held against her will. You must take her.
5: Mr. Byler, there is no power of attorney here. Your daughter is an adult.
6: She is our child.
5: She is an adult, and you can no longer keep her here against her will.
3: Stop. Officer, you need to know something very important.
5: Yes?
3: Fanny is suicidal. She needs to remain in our care for her own good.
0: That is a lie! I am leaving! I am leaving all of you! I am leaving now!
5: Mr. Byler, Mrs. Byler, by law, I must take your daughter.

0: Brother Byler.
1: Yes, Brother Luke.
0: Judgment Day is coming. Coming for you.
1: I do not understand.
0: Because you interfered with our plans to admit your daughter to Philhaven.
1: Brother Luke, I did not interfere.
0: Do not interrupt me. After what you have done, after the shame you have brought on the brethren in our community, I will ask for a formal review of whether you are fit to live in our community anymore.
1: What?
0: We warned you to keep your daughter away from the outsiders. You refused. We warned you that your daughter was straying from the path. I'm beginning to wonder who is the true rebel here.
1: I am not a rebel.
0: Because of your actions and your pride, you will now have a black mark on your name that will never go away.
2: Dear God, thank you so much for rescuing me. Into thine hand I commit my spirit. Thou hast redeemed me, O Lord God of truth. Thank you. Thank you, God.
3: As I said at the beginning, the story I just shared with you cost me. But something compels me to tell you. You may be trapped in an abusive relationship. You may be trapped in sin. Before we know Jesus, we're all trapped in one way or another. If you feel trapped, what you just heard can set you free. If you're ready, I pray you are. Jesus said it himself, "And ye shall know the truth, and the truth shall make you free." I have come to know the truth, the ultimate truth, and it's Jesus. He has set me free. And now, my sister, my brother, it's your turn. Your turn to be free.
4: Listening friend, just like Fanny, you can be free too. Freedom is a gift from Jesus himself. The Bible says in Romans chapter 10, verses 9 and 10, that if thou shalt confess with thy mouth the Lord Jesus, and shalt believe in thine heart that God hath raised him from the dead, thou shalt be saved. For with the heart man believeth unto righteousness, and with the mouth confession is made unto salvation. What's important for you to know, and maybe even hard to hear, is that you are a sinner. You have sinned against God, as we all have. So what do you do about that? Well, if you don't know the Lord, or you're not sure, seek him. Seek the Lord. Talk to him, just like I'm talking to you now. Tell him you need him, that you want his forgiveness, and that you believe in the Lord Jesus as your Savior. Will you believe? It is the most important decision you will ever make. It is the most important question you will ever answer. And not doing anything about this most important question is, in fact, an answer. If you want to talk with someone about making this crucial decision, we urge you to call 1-888-NEED-HIM, or you can visit chataboutjesus.com. Pacific Garden Mission desires to meet the holistic needs of each individual. 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Or give us a call at 312-492-9410. This is program number 3948, heard in the true story of Fanny Byler, where Jennifer Dimmitt, Mike Rogalski, Allison Voller, Cheryl Lynn Galimo, and Mark Forrest. Original music, Don Badorf. Sound effects, Cheryl Lynn Galimo. Audio engineer, David Pierczynski. Script, John Fornoff. Unshackled is produced by Pacific Garden Mission to show through true stories that if your life is empty, it can be filled to overflowing. 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So, until next time, unless our Lord returns before then, I'm Timothy Gregory reminding you that the doors to Pacific Garden Mission are open night and day. 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

0: Colson Center, I'm John Stone Street. On Tuesday, September the 11th, 2001, I was ironing a shirt, preparing to teach a class of college freshmen on the topic of Christian worldview. Obviously, once I learned of the planes hitting the towers of the World Trade Center in New York and the Pentagon in Washington, D.C., my teaching plans for that day changed. What we all saw in the evil of that day is just how much worldviews matter. I remember well the chaos and confusion and realizing that our world had changed. For rising generations, however, 9/11 is now distant history. Of course, the attack on Pearl Harbor, the Holocaust, the assassination of JFK, the moon landing, these were all history for my generation, but not as distant. And that's because even as grumpy and grungy as Gen Xers were, we still shared an identity as Americans. We still had a kind of national memory. And that's something that many in the emerging generations no longer have. Absent a coherent civic education and an understanding of different worldviews, it's not clear to them who exactly attacked us on 9/11 or why they attacked us. And for some, who are even the good guys in the story? One resource that was developed to teach the younger generations about 9/11 is the Drive-Thru History special hosted by Dave Stotts. The Drive-Thru History team always does a tremendous job making history come to life. And with incredible video footage, narration, this special walks through the events of 9/11, highlighting stories of both terrorism and heroism, the stories that made up this day and altered the history of the world. And it did alter the history of the world. I remember sitting in a history class of my own as a college freshman, learning about the world wars of the early 20th century and thinking, I can't imagine the world ever going to war like this again. But I remember, less than 10 years later, asking a group of college freshmen if they could ever imagine the world being at peace again, like it had been in the late 90s. The definitive answer was no. In a very real sense, the 25 years since the 9/11 attacks have demonstrated to us all just how sticky worldviews can be, how much they matter. What humans see and experience is always interpreted through an interpretive framework, a vision of reality, what we really believe about fundamental issues like morality, meaning, and identity. Our ideas about these things determine what it is that we see when we look at the world around us. In the days and weeks after 9/11, America seemed to have gained new moral clarity. Church attendance spiked. There was a palpable sense of national unity, a deep respect for firemen, police officers, and other first responders. We were all a little more gracious to each other and to strangers. We flew a lot more American flags. Even in Congress, at least for a short time, political divisions seemed less important than our shared national identity and our shared outrage at the evildoers. One voice of moral clarity in the days and weeks that followed 9/11 was Chuck Colson. Not only did he help explain the Islamic worldview that drove the terrorists to plan and perpetrate the evil, he explained the existence of evil within a Christian worldview and the inadequacies of explanations that fall short of the truth. He also brought clarity to just war theory, especially as it applied in the weeks and months that followed. For this 25th anniversary of 9/11, the Colson Center team has compiled the commentaries of Chuck Colson in the days and weeks that followed the attacks into a special 9/11 bonus episode of the Breakpoint podcast. To listen, look for Breakpoint wherever you download podcasts. God willing, we'll never again see another day like 9/11. God willing, it won't take us another day like that for us to recapture an awareness of what is true and what is good. And that's why we pray, God help us. For the Colson Center, I'm John Stone Street with Breakpoint.
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Hey there, you're listening to Songs of Praise and Worship from Moody Radio. I'm Mercedes, and if you want to live a life of worship, well, worship is more than just a song that we sing at church on Sundays. Worshiping God should be a natural extension of everything we do, whether that is work or church or serving or praying at home, whatever it may be. 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

0: It took 2 hours, but the payoff was so worth it. Hey, I'm Mercedes. You're listening to Songs of Praise and Worship from Moody Radio. I'm talking about a recipe that I made this weekend. I made homemade pasta sauce, all the works, and it took 2 hours. But the result was delicious. It was so worth it, and it tasted authentic and natural, and I'm so glad that I did it. But I had to put in the work, and there's a lot of things in life that we do have to put in the work for. They take that extra time, but at the end of it, we go, that was so worth it. I'm so glad. Whether it's a relationship or work or even a hobby, there's a lot of times that we have to put in the work for, but then we look back on it and go, I'm so glad that I learned that. I'm so glad that I know that. And it's the same thing with our relationship with Jesus. You know, we have to put in time, and sometimes it starts with 5 minutes a day, you know, taking time before you go to work or as soon as you get home. And you start in those little increments and then eventually work your way up to be able to spend the extra time so you can deepen your relationship with God. And if you've never started that relationship, we'd love to tell you more. Click How to Know Christ at praiseandworship.org.
1: Hi, I'm Johnny Erson Tata. On the corkboard behind my desk, I have what I call my hope wall. If anyone gives me a little plaque or a piece of jewelry or a card that has the word hope, it goes right up on my wall, and I've got quite the collection. And every time I glance up from my work, I am happily overwhelmed with lots of reminders that I have hope. Colossians chapter 1, verse 27 talks about Christ in us, the hope of glory. And friend, I will take that reminder every hour of the day and every day of the week. Because of Christ, I have the hope of glory. That is, I have a home in heaven. I've got a destination, a mansion awaiting me. I have confidence I'll walk again on streets of gold, that I'll have a heart free of sin and joy beyond my wildest imagination. Christian, that is our hope. So if your spirits are deflated today, remember, you have hope, all because of Christ in you.
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In the best, the worst. The joy, the hurt, every loss and every win, I've seen your goodness. Talking about the goodness of God. In every season, we are called to see God's faithfulness and his goodness. Even if we're in a situation or a circumstance that's not good, God is still good, God is still faithful, and he's still on the throne. And he's still in control. You can't

0: Jeremy Camp with his latest revival. You're listening to Songs of Praise and Worship from Moody Radio. I'm Mercedes, and there are some books of the Bible that I don't know about you, but I feel like I don't spend enough time in. And Ezra is one of those books. And I'm reminded with the fact that that's the theme for Today in the Word this month, that I want to spend more time in that book and the other books that I don't spend enough time in. Well, specifically, Today in the Word this month is talking about how the book of Ezra reminds us that God always keeps his promises and always gives us more than we deserve. This Old Testament book records the rebuilding of the temple, the reestablishment of right worship, and the people's ongoing struggle to be faithful to God. And as we study the book of Ezra this month, it's the prayer of Moody Radio that we'll grow to know God more intimately, trust him more fully, and respond in grateful obedience to his unwavering love. If you want to read more of Today in the Word, whether for your own personal devotional time or for your family to do a devotional together, you can find it at praiseandworship.org.
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2: Jesus said, "As often as you do it unto one of the least of these, my brothers, you do it unto me." We love God by loving others. However, how we express love will depend on our love language. My love language is words of affirmation. Therefore, I find myself freely giving encouraging words to those I meet. My wife's love language is acts of service, so she's always doing things to help people. I have a friend who's always giving gifts, and another who loves to take people to lunch and spend time listening as they share their stories, and yet another who is always giving people hugs and pats on the back. All of us are loving God by loving others. We differ only in the love language we speak.
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bears our burdens and died for our sins for God's glory. And for that, we sing these songs. This is Praise and Worship.

Do you ever think about what it's going to be like once Jesus comes back? What it's going to be like whenever we get to spend eternity with him? It's going to be amazing and so much past our understanding of what we can truly comprehend, but it's going to be beautiful. I know that.

0: This is Seeking Him with Nancy DeMoss Wagelmuth.
1: Let me offer three P's that can help us understand our connection to sin. First, our position before God is secure. If you've put your faith in Christ, He's forgiven you of your sin and you've been declared righteous. Second is our prospect before God. Christ is coming back for us and we'll live forever with Him without sin. Then there's our practice. That's where we have trouble. We don't always live up to our holy position and holy prospect. That's why we constantly need the Word of God. Jesus prayed for His disciples and said, "Sanctify them by the truth. Your Word is truth." We cooperate with God in the process of sanctification every time we let Him wash us with His Word. So how's your practice? Let the truth of God's Word make you truly holy. With Seeking Him, I'm Nancy DeMoss Wagelmuth.
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3: I'm Miriam Neff with New Beginnings. Do you remember when we needed house keys and you rented movies from a store in a mall? Phones had cords attached and were stationary. Change is ever present and we adjust. I learned to drive an old Jeep with a clutch pedal. Thankfully, the clutch is becoming obsolete and we don't miss it. Consider that our privacy is becoming obsolete. Not really. Everything about us has always been known to God. Each act, whether we think it well hidden or not, even how many hairs we have on our head or used to have is known to Him. While we may not like others knowing our likes, dislikes, behavior, or misbehavior, their impression, while seemingly important at the moment, is nothing compared to how God sees.
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0: Thursday, October 29th in Williston is more than just a concert. 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

Well, hey, welcome to Sunday evening. You're listening to Songs of Praise and Worship from Moody Radio. And whatever you've got going on today, maybe you're trying to finish a bunch before the week starts, or just trying to cram in that last little bit of rest. So glad that you're here.

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1: Sometimes you don't realize how much you need to talk to somebody just about everything in life until you sit down and do it. Hey, I'm Mercedes. You're listening to Songs of Praise and Worship from Moody Radio. And every other week, I get together with a really good friend of mine, and we have Bible time. Well, we've kind of switched how we do the Bible time. So we started reading a certain book of the Bible, and then the next week we did something else, and then the next week we did something else. And so every week it looks different, you know? It's just the fact that we're getting together, and we want to be able to talk about God and His Word. And this last week, we decided to go to the dog park and didn't end up opening the Bible, but we ended up talking. And there were so many things that I ended up wanting to say, and I didn't even realize it. But it was such a good conversation that I was like, God, thank you so much. And it is still important to read the Word of God and spend time with Him, absolutely. But to be able to have that conversation and be able to have a good friend that can come at things with a biblical perspective, I mean, that is just so, so important. So those kinds of conversations, they matter.
2: The wonderful news of the gospel is Jesus came and conquered death itself. When Jesus bodily rose from the dead, ascended to be with God the Father, He declared the victory over death. Jesus reversed the worst consequence of sin, which is eternal separation from God's presence. My friend, when you repent of your sins and believe that Jesus paid the penalty for your sins, you will be united with Jesus and benefit from Christ's resurrection. We read in the gospel, since we have been united with Jesus in His death, we will also be raised to life as He was. You will live with God forever.
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4: 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Those who have received God's mercy by being forgiven of their sins know that feeling. 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And this is David Jeremiah encouraging you to get on the road to new life. 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
1: I've read the words in red.

0: Why do we give certain people so much power, so much say in our lives that shouldn't have that power, shouldn't have that say? Hey, I'm Mercedes. You're listening to Songs of Praise and Worship from Moody Radio. And I feel like I've kind of been in a growth season of learning how to trust God and learning how to live for Him and not care so much about what other people think of me or might possibly think about me. And in that, it's just made me think about how I have given so much power to other people and let them influence my thoughts and my decisions. And it's made me think, why? Why do I do that? And I think it's because ultimately I've been seeking approval. And I know God's word says not to do that. And it's hard to get out of that habit. But one of the first ways to come out of that is to admit it, to bring it to God and say, all right, God, I don't want to just seek the approval of others. I want to seek your approval alone. And being able to admit that and live in that helps us to be able to start to walk away from it and to be able to live in the fullness of Christ.
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2: God has given us the Ten Commandments. Let me tell you some of them. You shall not have any other gods before Him. You shall not take the name of the Lord in vain. You shall not lie. You shall not steal. You shall not commit adultery. Every one of us have broken those commandments. And the Bible says, if you offend in one point of the law, you're guilty of all of it. So you have to take responsibility for your sin. I heard about a gorilla named Coco that knew sign language. Another interesting thing about Coco is she loved cats. So she had a few cats as pets. And one day, Coco the gorilla that knows sign language got upset about something and ripped the sink off the wall of her pen that she was living in. Just ripped that sink right off the wall. Someone came in and they signed to Coco, "Why did you do this?" And Coco signed back, "The cat did it." We do the same thing. It's not my fault. I'm not responsible. It's the way I was raised. It's my childhood. It's the fault of my teacher. It's the fault of my boss. It's the fault of my dog. It's the fault of the cat. I have to admit that I have sinned. Every sinner needs a Savior. And Jesus is the Savior of the world. Jesus will save you from your sin.
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0: perfectly.
1: 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I'm Mercedes. Thank you so much for letting me hang out with you this evening. And I hope that you're able to spend some time in reflection and prayer before the new week begins. Yeah.

0: just being in heaven will be reward enough, won't it? Now, my response to that question went like this. Jesus died in agony and blood to purchase your salvation. To meet Christ with nothing to show him for all your years as a Christian would be the most regrettable experience of all. I could not imagine looking my Savior in the eyes, knowing I brought him no glory here on earth, and I squandered away the reward he wanted to give me. Hey, let me encourage you to boldly live for Jesus each and every day, because living for Jesus is what brings real hope.
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3: The FDA is reviewing the safety of the abortion pill Mifepristone, but that review has reportedly been delayed until after the November midterm elections. Now, a federal judge has paused a lawsuit challenging the drug's approval and expanded access, allowing the FDA's review to continue before the case moves forward. Life Issues Institute will continue to closely monitor the situation and keep you posted on any updates to the FDA's review. We encourage you to join us in prayer that the FDA would be impartial and judge purely based on the facts. Innocent children are being killed every day by the deadly abortion pill, and mothers are being hung out to dry. More than 1 in 10 women who take the pill will suffer serious medical complications.
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4: My friend, have you ever been in an SYI Bible study? Hi, I'm Chuck Swindoll. An SYI Bible study stands for Share Your Ignorance. Sound familiar? Talk about a fruitless discussion of God's Word. Well, what do you think? I don't know. What do you think? Well, my granddaddy used to say, end of study, beginning of ignorance. If things are being said in your Bible study group that obviously lack biblical moorings, check it. Ask for biblical instruction as the basis of what is being discussed. There are already too many places in life where we pool our ignorance.
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1: I was asked the other day this question. 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

0: And yes, while Mike Donaghy is the voice behind the band 10th Avenue North, he's also an accomplished best-selling author, compelling speaker, a light in the darkness, and a pillar for truth.
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0: Thursday, October 29th in Williston is more than just a concert. 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

0: That's SEU Worship on Moody Radio. You know, in today's culture, it's crucial that parents equip the next generation with everything they need to know about sexuality. So where do you begin? And how do you avoid the awkwardness that you and your child are both feeling? Well, with the right approach, it can be easier than you think. On the latest episode of Equipped, David Eaton of the Axis Youth Ministry will provide the resources you need to confidently talk to your child about sex. 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
1: This is Bible Q&A with John MacArthur, and I'm Denny Nugent with today's question about a woman spoken of only once in the whole of the New Testament. Her name is Phoebe, and in Romans 16:1, the Apostle Paul calls her a servant of the church. Now, John, what exactly does that phrase mean, servant of the church? Is that describing an office in the church, an office designed specifically for women like Phoebe?
2: Well, servant is the word diakonos, and it's a very sort of pedantic word. It's a very common word in the Greek language. It just means a servant, table waiter, somebody who waited on a table. It could refer to a man doing that. It could refer to a woman doing that in the common use of the word. Very generic word, not an official word. It's not servant with a capital S or deacon with a capital D. Just a servant of the church. That can be true of a man or a woman. Now, we know that apostles had a very official function and office in the purposes of God as the foundation to the church. We know that elders have a very official responsibility, that they are set apart, called by God, gifted, qualified, ordained, and they serve the role of leadership in the church. But when you come to deacons, there are several places that indicate to us that these are just folks who serve in the church. They could be men, they could be women. And in those lists of deacons that we read in the pastoral epistles, there's nothing that limits that role to men. I think it's as extensive as the service that people render, men or women.
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0: Torrin Wells, Breathe On It on Moody Radio. Hi, it's Bill Meyer. The book of Ezra reminds us that God always keeps his promises and always gives us more than we deserve. God brought his people back from exile to the land he had promised to Abraham centuries before. 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As we study the book of Ezra together, our prayer is that you'll grow to know God more intimately, trust him more fully, and respond in grateful obedience to his unwavering love. You can read today's devotional, and you can sign up for our daily email at todayintheword.org.
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1: 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First, the lowest level, is to love myself solely. Well, that's not love. That's just being self-absorbed. Second, to love you for my sake. Well, that's just using people. Third, to love you for your sake. Now, that's more like it, selflessness. But the highest level of love, he said, is to love myself for your sake. Didn't Jesus say to love your neighbor as yourself? Knowing you're valuable, so you can give yourself away. Sounds like Jesus to me. For Family Life Blended, I'm Ron Deal.
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3: Could it really be as easy as 1, 2, 3? Hi, I'm Arlene Pellicane, author of Screen Kids. In a study of more than 4,500 kids, researchers found 3 things that set kids up for success. Kids who met these 3 daily requirements had stronger attention spans, language abilities, working memory, and executive function. Curious? The 3 things are 1. At least 60 minutes of physical activity. 2. No more than 2 hours of recreational screen time. And 3. 9 to 11 hours of sleep. It's not rocket science, yet only half of the kids surveyed were getting enough sleep, 64% of kids were having too much screen time, and only 17% of kids were exercising. If you're concerned about your child, it really is as easy as 1, 2, 3. Why not start today?
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0: From the files of Unshackled, Pacific Garden Mission presents Free Indeed.
1: When my wife of 28 years died suddenly, I didn't know how to move forward. I'd known a great deal of loss and change in my life, and while change had been challenging, at times it had also been restorative. I discovered that when I'd moved my young family from Texas to Colorado in pursuit of a better job. So when God called me to Portland in the wake of my wife's death, I wondered if there might be some healing for me in the journey. I began a season of total reliance on God. I slept on the floor of a church while I ministered to the homeless in Portland. I learned that one way to empathize with people's struggles is to go through them yourself. Soon I found my way to a small church in Washington State where God had even more challenges for me.

0: For me in my first official role as a teaching pastor. But something about a traditional pastor's job wasn't a fit for me. I longed to be out on the streets again, ministering to the lost as I had back in Texas. I felt God prompting me to give seminary a try, and that's where I met the woman who would become my second wife, Anna. I couldn't believe God would make room in my heart for a second chance on love. Anna shared my enthusiasm for street ministry and introduced me to her passion for foreign missions. Before long, we were serving together in Somalia, Tajikistan, Uzbekistan, and beyond. We faced a great deal of danger, but God worked through us to reach people all across the world. I'm Ronnie. If the Son, therefore, shall make you free, ye shall be free indeed.
1: If you would like to be free from the weight of sin by receiving Jesus Christ as Lord and Savior, or maybe you have questions about it, call 1-888-NEED-HIM right now. Free Indeed is a production of Pacific Garden Mission, 1458 South Canal Street, Chicago, Illinois, 60607. 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
2: It's been said that we have a hole in our hearts and that only Jesus can fill it. I have a friend who, when he heard that, came up with a concept he called vacuum evangelism. He says that when we're the real deal, all we have to do is to get close to an unbeliever and the vacuum created by their heart's hole will draw in the reality of Christ. Of course, that presupposes that you're willing to show up. In the Bible, Christians are called leaven. If the leaven, to mix the metaphor, never gets in the bread, it's just, well, a lump of leaven. Yuck. I'm Steve Brown. You think about that.
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0: Thursday, October 29th in Williston is more than just a concert. 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

0: Something new from Ben Fuller, if it was up to me, on Moody Radio. 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
1: 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Each of these tips takes hard work in order to excel and succeed. Sad to say, some people think it takes hard work to obtain salvation. They think salvation is a reward for the good they do. But the Bible teaches that God has already done the work for us. Jesus Christ died to pay our sin debt. Our part is to accept what Jesus has done on our behalf. We read in the book of Romans, chapter 10, "If you confess with your mouth that Jesus is Lord, and believe in your heart that God has raised him from the dead, you will be saved. For it is by believing in your heart that you are made right with God, and it is by confessing with your mouth that you are saved." Of course, saved people do good deeds, but not to earn salvation. They work because they are convinced Christ is worthy of their efforts. They want to help share Christ's message of love and forgiveness. They want to foster justice and righteousness in our world. They do it not to earn salvation, but because they love Jesus and they love people.
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0: That's David Leonard. Well done on Moody Radio. Hi, it's Bill Meyer. We heard from Toby Mac a few minutes ago, and I saw something that he posted I wanted to share with you. He says, my walk with God isn't about being perfect. It's about waking up every morning, acknowledging my need for grace, and stepping out in faith. Need encouragement today? Here's Mark Jobe, founding pastor of New Life Community Church in Chicago, with a Bold Steps Minute.
1: Faith and fear are the two polarizing effects that influence and tug you one direction or the other. Your faith will tell you this is what you need to do. Your fear will tell you this is what you don't need to do. Your faith will tell you step out. Your fear will tell you what if things go wrong. Your faith will tell you obey God. Your fear will tell you you better follow your own conceived ideas, because what if God's way doesn't work out? It's the pool of faith and the pool of fear.
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2: 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It worked. I was very popular. But one day, as I was walking home from school, I passed by a house and heard a song called Eternal. I stopped and listened until the very end. When the song was over, the broadcaster shared a story from the Bible about the prodigal son. I didn't understand it exactly, except I felt so sorry. 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
2: Gary, my husband is telling his friends he wants a divorce after every fight. 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

0: Thursday, October 29th in Williston is more than just a concert. 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
2: Hello, this is Paul Cannons. Stay tuned and allow God to touch your life for a power walk. I know that the Word of God is powerful, sharper than a double-edged sword. There's no question about it. It is a word from God. It directs us each and every day. Second Peter would talk about that, that it's a word of God that is for life and for godliness, and it's everything we need. But one of the greatest tools that God has blessed us to experience is prayer. And God has done a lot for that to take place. For God so loved the world that he gave his only begotten son. So this is God's purpose. This is God's plan for redemption. Christ's death and resurrection on Calvary's cross, his presence at the right hand of the Father, is all evidence of how significant and important it is to God that we pray. And many times it's the thing we do least because we're so busy. Sometimes it's the thing we make so religious. You have to kneel down. You have to clasp your hands. You have to be in a quiet place. You have to go in a closet. Close your eyes. You have to bow your head. Prayer has to be focused. It doesn't mean you have to have a place to pray. You could pray while you're driving. You could pray with your eyes open. You could pray kneeling down. You could pray standing up. There is nothing in the Bible that says you have to have physical positions every time you pray. Prayer is such a tool that when it becomes a habit like it did for Paul, who prayed without ceasing, who prayed up concerning everything and trusted God in everything, then it becomes a mechanism for intimacy and for strength, for refreshment, for revival, and for insight and for trust to develop with God.
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0: Such a great song. Andrew Rip, Hold Me Up on Moody Radio. Hi, it's Bill Meyer with a Christian artist update for you. That wacky David Crowder is at it again. Last week, he shared a video on World Beard Day where he argues with a puppet version of himself about beard care. You can check out that video on David's Facebook reel.
1: This is Carter Conlon. Jesus Christ died to pay the price for our sin so that we might be forgiven. In that forgiveness, we were taken out from under the penalty of eternal separation from God and brought into a living relationship with Him. The Spirit of God did something powerful when He raised Christ from the dead. Not only did He forgive us of our sin, but He also promised that the one who raised Christ from the dead will also quicken our mortal bodies. By His power, He will bring us out of a place of death, weakness, or confusion. By the Spirit of God, the promise of the cross is that we're lifted out of a place of weakness and darkness and brought into life and light. The same Spirit that raised Christ from the dead is the same Spirit that can raise you up and equip you to do what God is calling you to do for His glory. There are no more excuses. God has already told you what He's about to do. All that's left is for you and I to pray.
2: Open the Bible with Colin Smith.
3: A sudden rainstorm is a good picture of the judgment of God. If you stand outside, the rain will fall on you directly. But if you're in a house, well, the rain will fall on the roof, and because you're inside, it won't touch you. Jesus Christ is the house that God has provided for us, the ark that shelters us against the storm of God's judgment. When Jesus died on the cross, the judgment of God for our sins fell on Him, and God invites us to come to Him as our shelter. If you're in Christ, God's judgment will never fall on you because it already fell on Jesus. There is therefore now no condemnation for those who are in Christ Jesus.
2: Is there someone in your life who needs to know the God of the Bible and might be open to take a journey through the Bible with you? Invite them to openthebible.org.
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1: I was only 5 years old when my parents separated. I moved around a lot after that and lost all sense of stability. Despite my setbacks, I made an effort to excel in school. But when my father offered to make me a business partner, I chose money and recognition over academics. My business took over my entire life. I neglected my new wife, Teresa. I even broke the law moving stolen merchandise to boost my profits. Eventually, I was caught and charged and convicted. My wife supported me through the trial, but I still took her for granted. Finally, she had had enough and asked for a divorce. Even though I grew up in a broken home, I knew that wasn't what I wanted. And I met with a friend who introduced me to a couple whose lives were changed through their newfound faith. When I spoke with them, I found that I wasn't alone. All have sinned and come short of the glory of God. And God sent His Son, Jesus Christ, to die for our sins. I knew that I needed Christ in my life to save my crumbling marriage. It took a lot of prayer, but Teresa and I reconciled, and the Lord led me to end my business career and follow a different path. I returned to school and started a fulfilling new life as a pastor and church planter. I'm Rafael Maldonado. If the Son therefore shall make you free, ye shall be free indeed.
0: If you would like to be free from the weight of sin by receiving Jesus Christ as Lord and Savior, or maybe you have questions about it, call 1-888-NEED-HIM right now. 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

0: religious? This is Ken Ham, an Aussie transplant with a passion for God's Word and the Gospel. A few years ago, a study found that those who claim they're not religious, but who still want meaning in their lives, show a greater belief in intelligent aliens. So they reject God, but embrace aliens. But everyone knows in their heart of hearts that God exists. And because of this, people yearn to find meaning in their lives. But for those who reject God, there's no ultimate meaning, purpose, or hope. So many look to aliens to feel like they're not alone and a part of something bigger. But true meaning, purpose, and hope, that doesn't come from aliens. That comes from believing the gospel and living for Christ.
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0: And yes, while Mike Donaghy is the voice behind the band 10th Avenue North, he's also an accomplished best-selling author, compelling speaker, a light in the darkness, and a pillar for truth.
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0: Thursday, October 29th in Williston is more than just a concert. 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

0: That's Brandon Lake on Moody Radio. You know, ask anyone which book of the Bible they enjoy reading for personal quiet time, and it's unlikely anybody chooses Revelation. But on the latest episode of Summit Life, Pastor J.D. 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
1: This is Bible Q&A with John MacArthur, and I'm Denny Nugent here with today's question from the third chapter of John. And it's there Jesus famously tells Nicodemus, you must be born again. And he also says that unless one is born of water and the Spirit, he cannot enter the kingdom of God. Now, John, what does Jesus mean by water and the Spirit? And why are both essential to new birth?
2: Yeah, it's a good question, Denny, and it's often asked and sometimes wrongly answered. I've actually heard that what Jesus meant when he said you must be born of the water and the Spirit is that you must be born physically, because we talk about a woman having a baby when her water breaks. And then you must be born of the Spirit, meaning spiritual birth. Well, that's pretty foreign to the context of that passage, and certainly Nicodemus wouldn't have understood Jesus' words having reference to some English use of the word water. Furthermore, why would Jesus say you must be born physically? That's a little bit unnecessary. There are others who suggest that the water is baptism, and the Spirit is the internal spiritual birth. That, too, is a wrong way to understand it. The right way to understand it is simply this. It goes back to the Old Testament. And in specific, it goes back to Ezekiel chapter 36. And in Ezekiel 36, you have that great New Covenant prophecy where the Scripture says that salvation is God taking out a stony heart, giving a heart of flesh, and planting in us his Spirit. So Jesus is referring to Ezekiel, very familiar to Nicodemus.
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0: That's the Passion Worship Team, just that good on Moody Radio. Hi, this is Bill Meyer. 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
1: 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He knew that out of the darkness, the sun would rise, and he would experience God's blessings again. Like a sleepless night, sometimes the painful times of life feel like they will never end. My friend, you and I can endure those dark times by remembering they will not last forever. When we keep our eyes on Jesus, we can be sure the morning light is coming, and joy comes with the morning.
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3: Hi, I'm John Sorensen, president of Evangelism Explosion International, and you're listening to Share Life Today. 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Michelle penned these words in her testimony on whatsmystory.org. Before she had Eternal Life, Michelle dealt with a lot of guilt and shame that caused her great anxiety and depression. But someone invited her to church where she heard the gospel, and that day, her life was changed forever. As she accepted Jesus as her Savior. And you know what? There are a lot of Michelles out there looking for hope. And we know the source of all hope, Jesus Christ, who through his sacrifice on the cross offers us eternal life. All we must do is believe in Jesus alone. So who in your life needs this hope? God may have placed you in their circle to be the one to share it with them. Not sure what to say? Well, we have resources to help. Visit our website at sharelife.today.
4: No matter where you find yourself right now in life, it's always a good idea to lift up your cries of hope and your prayers of thanksgiving to God. And you can do that right here, right now, with the music of praise and worship.

0: Jesus and his disciples came to Jerusalem, and as they entered the temple, the religious leaders bombarded him with questions concerning his authority to do miracles. Rather than answering directly, he began to speak in parables. Jesus participated in their theological debate, answering their questions with wisdom and understanding that they couldn't dispute. Eventually, they gave up, and Jesus continued teaching the common people. He wanted them to beware of the scribes who go around pretending to be spiritual while using their position for personal gain. While Jesus was teaching, he sat across from the treasury, the box where everyone would drop their tithes and offerings. He watched the rich put in grand amounts. Then he saw a poor widow quietly place in the box two mites. Together, they equaled less than a penny, but when Jesus witnessed her act, he was touched. Mark 12:43 says, "And he called his disciples to him and said to them, 'Truly I say to you, this poor widow has put in more than all those who are contributing to the offering box.'" Though he had been speaking to the masses, when he witnessed the widow's contribution, he called his disciples to himself. He wanted to make sure they witnessed what was going on, but he wasn't making a public spectacle of the woman. It was a personal observation and illustration rather than a public lesson. What's so amazing about this story is that the widow never knew she impressed Jesus with her gift. She had no idea he even noticed. I'm Sharon Wilharm, host of All God's Women and author of The Amazing Crab Alley Revival, a Southern historical story about Victorian church ladies. 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
2: 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Your faith will tell you step out. Your fear will tell you what if things go wrong. Your faith will tell you obey God. Your fear will tell

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0: Thursday, October 29th in Williston is more than just a concert. 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

Here's a great reminder for all of us from 1 Thessalonians chapter 5. The Bible says, "Rejoice always, pray continually, give thanks in all circumstances, for this is God's will for you in Christ Jesus."

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1: That's Rachel Purcell on Moody Radio. 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
2: We all are going to have our ups and downs along the way. And so with those ups and downs, you're going to fall. And when you fall, we've got to learn how to get back up. And this is actually a great lesson that I learned on one of my adventures. I have a passion for the outdoors, like I've said, but one of my favorite things to do is skiing.
3: JT says a mentor in his life taught him much about faith and sharing.
2: One of the gentlemen who is a ski coach of mine and became a great mentor of mine, the first time I had met him, I had been skiing for years before that, but on our adventure up the chairlift, he says, JT, we're going to learn how to fall today. And I look at him and in my head, I'm like, why are we going to learn to fall today? And he says, you know, when we get to the top of the slope here, we get up to the edge and he says, okay, JT, you're going to fall after me. Fall to the left, fall to the right. And I continue after him. I fall to the left, I fall to the right, and I get back up each time. And then, you know, when you look at that, what did it teach me in the skiing side of things? It taught me how to prevent falling. And if I did fall, how to properly try to, you know, attempt to correct things so that you didn't get injured.
3: No matter where or how you have struggled, God can use those experiences to make a difference.
2: I looked at that, and you think about it, it's so true to life, too. You need to learn how to fall, and you need to have that individual in your life that's going to help pick you back up. And that starts with God.
3: Those are great reminders. Look for mentors in your life to help you in your faith journey and share your experiences with others and see how God will work.
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The music of praise and worship helps you pray through lyric and song when you find yourself out of words to speak. 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

0: 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Hi, it's Bill Meyer with something to think about from Christian author Lisa Turkhurst. She says, though we can't predict or control or demand the outcome of our circumstances, we can know with great certainty that we will be okay.
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2: 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Holda from India lost her husband when he was martyred for his faith and witness. 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For Pauline, whose husband Rami was murdered in Gaza, letting go of bitterness took 5 years. God healed her heart, and now she ministers to other widows. Meanwhile, Holda opened her home to the orphan of another martyr, the widow of one martyr, caring for another martyr's child. 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May God strengthen their faith and truly be a husband to them. 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
3: We're lifting high the name of Jesus through this ministry of word and song. We're glad you found your way to this music of praise and worship.

0: Have you ever met someone who seemed to pray so beautifully that you wondered if you were doing it wrong? I'm Bonnie Sala with Reset. Some people seem to find words for everything. They can pray for 10 minutes without hesitation. Others struggle to know what to say after 10 seconds. If you're in the second group, here's some good news. God isn't looking for impressive prayers. The Bible doesn't say that God is close to people who use the right words. It says, the Lord is close to all who call on him. Yes, to all who call on him in truth. Prayer is an honest conversation, not polished performance. One wise father taught his young children, never make fun of anyone's prayer. He encouraged them to pray popcorn prayers, where each child simply offered God a single sentence. Jesus gently cautioned his followers against praying long, showy prayers just to impress others. When his disciples asked him to teach them to pray, he didn't give them complicated formulas. He gave them simple words that helped them speak to their Heavenly Father. People connect with God in different ways. Some pray out loud. Some write in journals. Some sing. Others walk, sit quietly, or reflect on Scripture, or talk with Jesus throughout the day. The Bible is filled with joyful songs, desperate cries for help, quiet reflections, and prayers only a few words long. What matters isn't the method, but the relationship. God created your personality. He isn't asking you to become someone else before you come to him. Speak honestly in your own words. The goal isn't to sound spiritual. The goal is to know Jesus better. I'm Bonnie Sala. Ready to grow your faith? Discover practical tools and more at guidelines.org.
1: Shalom, I'm Mitch Glazer, president of Chosen People Ministries. There's a growing crisis today. It's a crisis that Yom Kippur, the Day of Atonement, speaks to in an amazing way. The Hebrew word for holy is kadosh, and that is what Yom Kippur is all about, finding kadosh, Elohim, or the holiness of God, and the path to his presence. No matter how good we are, we're not good enough for the perfect holiness of God. So this is Yom Kippur, the Day of Atonement. Let me encourage you to pray and share the good news about the one who took our sin to himself so that we could find the path to God's holy presence. It's a day when you too can be reminded of God's forgiveness of sin.
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9: Welcome to Love Worth Finding, featuring the dynamic biblical lessons of Pastor Adrian Rogers. As believers, we're not immune to suffering, but we have the power to smile through it because we know that God is with us. In part one of today's program, we recognize the reality of the unseen spiritual world. Knowledge of the unseen world helps us when we're going through times of trouble, fear, or temptation because God offers supernatural strength to those who fix their gaze on what is unseen. If you have your Bible, turn now to 2 Corinthians chapter 4 as Adrian Rogers shares part two of Living Above Sea Level.
10: The Bible teaches that there is a visible material world, and there is an invisible spiritual world, and these two coexist side by side. Now, we would be very foolish to deny that there is an unseen spiritual world just because we cannot see it with our physical eyes. A blind man would be foolish to deny the radiant splendor of a sunset simply because he cannot see it. Before there was anything that you could touch or taste or hear or smell, there was the invisible Spirit of God and the Word of God that brought all of these things here. The invisible was here before the visible. Now, sometimes people try to deny the idea of God because they say it all just happened. And they even try to explain how life happened. But God made everything out of nothing. Do you believe that? I believe that. God made everything out of nothing. So the invisible world was here first. Again, let me read that scripture to you. Through faith, we understand that the worlds were framed by the Word of God, so that things which are seen were not made of things which do appear. That is, the visible is made out of the invisible. Now, not only was the invisible world here first, but the invisible world will be here last. It's going to outlast the visible world. As a matter of fact, the scripture that we just read to you, 2 Corinthians chapter 4 and verse 18, Paul says, "While we look not at the things which are seen, but the things which are not seen. For the things which are seen are what? Temporal." It is temporal. It deals with time. It is passing away. Everything around you is changing, winding down, and decaying. It is temporary. What is more real, therefore? That which is passing away or that which can never pass away? What I'm trying to say, the things that are not seen are eternal. Now, the unseen world is more real than the seen world because the unseen world was here first and the unseen world is here last. And if you're living for the things that are seen, you're in for a big disappointment. I want to tell you that. Now, we've talked to you about the reality of this unseen world. How do we know it is there? Because God Himself says that it is there. We would be foolish to deny it. But now let me talk to you not only about the reality of it, but the resources of it. What good does it do for us to know that there's an unseen world? Well, there are great vital resources that are wrapped up in the unseen world that can be ours, and I'm going to tell you how to tap into those resources right out of the Word of God in a moment. But let's just see what kind of a resource knowing that there is an unseen world can be to me and to you. In the first place, knowing that there's an unseen world is a great, great resource when you're going through trouble. And we're all going to go through troubles. If you've not had any troubles lately, just settle down and hang on. Now, there's some out there waiting just for you that have your name on them. Now, when you get into trouble, and especially when you get into trouble for standing up for the Lord Jesus Christ, you had better look into another world. You had better fix your eyes upon the things that cannot be seen. Because when you do this, God is going to give you supernatural strength. You will be marching to the tune of a different drummer. Now, Paul was perplexed. He didn't understand it all. He said, we're perplexed, we're distressed. Just because it didn't make sense to Paul didn't mean it didn't make sense. And just because it doesn't make sense now doesn't mean it won't make sense later on. The Apostle Paul says, I don't understand it, but I look at the things which are not seen. And the Greek word there, to look, literally means he fixed his gaze. He looked steadfastly at things which other people cannot see. Now, that's what the Apostle Paul was doing here. In times of trouble, you need to see an unseen world. I've told you before that Jesus didn't come to get us out of trouble, but to get into trouble with us. And what we need to do when we're afraid is to say, Lord, open my eyes. Help me to see, Lord, that you are with me. So many times we're in danger and may not even know it. So many times God may send an angel escort to pick us up, to take us and take care of us. One time I was in serious danger. I mean very serious danger. And that danger passed. I was in physical danger. And I went to the Word of God and it said, you will not die but live. And you will bear testimony of me. God just took that word right off the page and gave it to me. But the strange thing was that several days after that, I received three letters, one from down in Mississippi, one from in Georgia, and one from another place right here. They said, Adrian, were you in difficulty? Were you in trouble? God laid on my heart that I should pray for you. And what a blessing it was to get these letters. Said, I don't understand it, but God told me to pray specially for you. Such a blessing to know that the angel of the Lord encamps round about those that fear him. God is a good God. He protects his own. And if we could only see in time of trouble, if we could just say, Lord, show me the things that are eternal. If we in times of fear and persecution could say, Lord, open my eyes to see the angels that encamp round about me that are protecting me. And nobody can get to you. No thing can get to you except it come through God's angels first. If God allows it, he will allow it for your good and for his glory. And I'm telling you, folks, in times of temptation, if you ever get tempted, and you will get tempted, you need to see the unseen world. Turn to Hebrews chapter 11 and verse 1. Now, faith is the substance of things hoped for, the evidence of things not seen. Do you see that? Now, with that in mind, go down to verse 24 and look at it. By faith, Moses, when he was come to years, refused to be called the son of Pharaoh's daughter, choosing rather to suffer affliction with the people of God than to enjoy the pleasures of sin for a season. Now, Moses could have had fathomless wealth. He could have had luxurious lifestyle. He could have dabbled in every sinful worldly pleasure that this world offered. He could have been the king of the most powerful nation on earth. But he refused, the Bible says, to be called the son of Pharaoh's daughter, choosing rather to suffer affliction with the people of God than to enjoy the pleasures of sin for a season, esteeming the reproach of Christ greater riches than the treasures in Egypt. For he had respect unto the recompense of the reward. That is, he looked to the bottom line. He looked to the conclusion of the whole matter. Now, verse 27. By faith, he forsook Egypt, not fearing the wrath of the king. Now, here's the verse I wanted. For he endured as seeing him who is invisible. One more time. One more time, we see that in time of trouble, you have to see the invisible. In time of fear, you have to see the invisible. In time of temptation, you have to see the invisible. That's what's going to keep you going. That's what's going to keep you straight. Now, how are you going to bring this into your life? How is this going to be made known to you and real to you? We've talked about the reality of this unseen world. We've talked to you about the wonderful resources of this unseen world. Now, how do you release the power of the unseen world in your own life? First of all, you need to understand that there are three great enemies of our faith. One is appearances. Second, emotion. And third is reason. Those are three big enemies of faith. Now, nothing wrong with any of them, except they war against our faith. For example, appearances can be a great enemy of faith. Hebrews 11, verse 1, now faith is the substance of things hoped for, the evidence of things not seen. Now, what is hope? Hope means anticipation that is joined with assurance. That's what hope is. Anticipation that is joined with assurance. Faith is the evidence of anticipation that is joined with assurance. Hope means there's something that we anticipate happening, and it actually has the anticipation of joy. Now, sometimes I anticipated a spanking when I was a little boy, but there was no joy. I didn't hope for it, although I knew it was coming. But hope means anticipation joined with assurance that is based, and that assurance is based on divine promise. So faith comes by hearing the Word of God. When we hear the Word of God, we have this hope, and faith is the substance of it. Now, many times we want to see something. We want something we can touch, something we can feel. Remember Thomas, doubted the resurrection, and he failed in his faith because he refused to live above sea level. John chapter 20, verse 25. The other disciples therefore said unto him, we have seen the Lord. But he said unto them, except I shall see in his hands the print of the nails, and put my finger into the print of the nails, and thrust my hand in his side, I will not believe. Now here was a man whose faith was hindered by the desire to see. The desire to see is such a hindrance to faith. Simon Peter learned that we are not to live this way. 1 Peter 1, verse 8, it speaks of Jesus, whom having not seen ye love, in whom though ye now ye see him not, yet believing ye rejoice with joy unspeakable and full of glory. Adrian, have you seen Jesus? No. But I love him. I have not seen him, but I love him and I believe on him. Sometimes we just believe what our senses tell us rather than letting that faith be the evidence of things not seen, things hoped for. I think I told you a story years ago about an experience that I had. I had been preaching in a revival crusade out near the Everglades in Florida. And on Saturday night, we had a great, glorious crusade. God blessed in that little church, and people that we'd been fasting and praying for came to Christ. And I was driving back to Fort Pierce, where I was a pastor, and I was driving a little Volkswagen automobile, and it ran out of gas on a dark back road out near the Florida Everglades. It was swampy, it was dark, and it was raining. And I thought to myself, how anticlimactic can this be? I've just been in a great revival meeting, and now I'm sitting out here on a lonely road, miles from nowhere, and it's raining, and nobody knows I'm out here. It's late at night. What shall I do? Well, I was so full of the Spirit of God. I mean, I was in a state of revival. I had been fasting and praying and seeking God, and God was so real to me. I just said, well, Lord, I'm going to pray. And I prayed to God and asked God what to pray. Because I believe with all of my heart that the prayer that gets to heaven is the prayer that starts in heaven. what we do is close the circuit. And so I wanted God to lay on my heart what to pray for. And I felt a distinct impression that I would pray this, that the first automobile that comes along would stop and pick me up. I checked it out. I prayed out loud. I said, Lord, is this what you want me to pray? And I felt the faith in my heart. Have you ever felt faith in your heart? Now, if you felt faith, you know what faith is. There are times when we pray and we say, Lord, I believe, but we know we don't believe. We just say we believe. We think if we say it, it'll make it true. Have you ever been there? You know, we just say, well, Lord, I'm really believing you for this. But we know we're not believing, and God knows we're not believing. But we say it anyway. But this time I knew I was believing. I knew that God had put this faith in my heart. And if you've ever lived by faith long enough and had experiences with faith, you know, at least you think you know, when you've got real faith there in your heart. And you know without faith it's impossible to please Him, and you don't get anything from God if you don't pray in faith. Pray, believe, you'll receive. Pray in doubt, you do without. And so you've got to pray in faith. And so I said, Lord, is this what you want me to pray? This impression, I believed, was from the Holy Spirit. I said, yes. So I said, well, thank you, Lord. And I said, Lord, I'm going to lock you in on this. And I wasn't being arrogant, but I said, Lord, I'm going to ask that the first car that stops will pick me up. But I said, Lord, if the second or third car stops, I'll not count it as an answer to prayer. But if that first car stops and picks me up, nobody will ever convince me it was not an answer to prayer. And so I prayed and I thanked God for what was about to transpire. And then I saw the car coming on that lonely South Florida road in a rainstorm. And I saw him, and he began to slow down and slow down and almost stopped. And I said, well, this is wonderful how God answers prayer. I'm thinking to myself. I rolled the window down and smiled a little to help the Lord. And he came right alongside of me. He stopped his car, and I'm over here. I look at him, and he looks at me. Our faces meet. I think this is wonderful. And then at that time, he puts the pedal to the metal. And his car just disappeared in the inky darkness. I felt the exhaust fumes come up my nostrils. And I just heard the roar of his car as he left me sitting there in the rain. I've never been so, well, maybe I have, but few times been so downcast as I was right then. I thought, God, I can't understand it. I just knew that you had heard my prayer. And I said something, it may sound sacrilegious. I said, well, I'll get the next one myself, Lord. And I stuck out my thumb for the next one. And that car went by, and another went by, and another went by. And they weren't going to stop for a guy like me on a night like that in the rain. So I made up my mind, I've just got to get out and walk. I only had one fresh press suit. It was Saturday night. I was going to wear the suit I was wearing that night to preach the next Sunday morning in my church in Fort Pierce, Florida. I got out of the car, and I'd walked about as far as from here to that flag over there. When an automobile came from the direction toward which I was walking, he slowed up, shined his headlights on me, rolled down the window and said, you need a ride, don't you? I said, well, yes, sir, I do. He said, I came to get you. I thought, well, now who knows I'm out here? And then I looked at that car. You know which car it was, don't you? It was number one. It was the first car. I got in the car, wiped the rain off my brow, and I said, before we go anywhere, I've got a very important question I need to ask you. What made you come for me? Didn't you pass by here before? He said, yes. I said, did you almost stop? He said, yes. I said, well, why didn't you stop? He said, I was afraid. I said, I can understand that. But what made you come back to get me? He said, mister, it beats me. What did he say? He said, it beats me. He said, I got down here to the crossroads, and something told me I must come back and pick you up. Now, can you imagine a man going all the way down there, turn around, and coming back to get me? I almost shouted, but the only thing that kept me from shouting praise to God is I wanted to kick myself in the seat of the pants for getting out and getting my head wet. Now, the point is, here's the point. That night, my eyes, my ears, my nose, the gas fumes, the rain on my head, everything physical said God had not heard your prayer, but He had. He had. And so we have to learn sometimes to battle with those sensory perceptions that we have. Now, another thing that keeps us from living in the realm of the invisible is our emotions. Our emotions. Sometimes it's what we see that battles against our faith, and sometimes it is our emotions. If we can't see it, then we want to feel it. Have you ever tried to pray sometimes and your prayer just didn't feel juicy? You know what I'm talking about? Your prayers are dry, and it just seems like you're going through some sort of a meaningless exercise. Well, folks, listen. Don't let your emotions keep you from believing God. Your emotions really don't have a lot to do with it. God doesn't do his deepest work in the shallowest part. And there are times when your emotions are just not hitting on all eight. You can wake up some mornings and have a dull headache and try to have your quiet time, and you say, well, I'm just a hypocrite. I don't feel like praying, and God doesn't hear my prayer. God's a billion light years away, and you've just got an upset stomach and a headache and whatever. You can't concentrate. If you're not careful, you'll get to feeling unspiritual. And then sometimes you maybe take an Alka-Seltzer or something, and you get a feeling a little better. Your mind clears up. The sun comes out. Your headache goes away. And you go back and you have a wonderful quiet time. And you say, boy, I'm so close to God. You're the same person you were when you had the headache. Do you think God's in those two Alka-Seltzer tablets? No. Listen, folks, you're just as close to God. When you come to God in prayer, don't offer God the brass of your emotions. Come with both hands filled with the incense of Jesus' worth. Pray in the name of Jesus. And how you feel really doesn't have a lot to do with it. It's not what you see, it's not what you feel. I found that so many times when preaching. Now, folks, I've been preaching for a long time, and I've preached a lot of sermons. I'm going to let you in on a secret if you won't tell anybody else. Now, I promise you just won't tell. Here's the secret, that sometimes I don't feel like preaching. Sometimes, folks, I come out here and I've been sick or tired or whatever, and I love God, and I get my foot in a lard bucket and can't get it out, and my thoughts won't come, and my mind gets confused and fogged, and my tongue gets tangled up or a tongue gets tangled up, and I don't know what to do. And I say, oh, Lord, this is awful. You ought to try it sometime. But then I give the invitation, and all heaven will break loose. All heaven will break loose. And God's saying to me, Adrian, it's not your glibness. It's not your smiles. It's not your emotion. It's the power of God that counts. We need to learn that over and over again. And sometimes we just need to tap into that invisible world and times of trouble and times of fear and times of temptation. Understand that there is an invisible world out there. There is a real world, and God is working sometimes when appearances tell us he's not, sometimes when emotion tells us he's not. And here's the last thing that's an enemy of this invisible world. Sometimes reason tells us that God is not working. Remember, don't let your heart, your mind, be limited by logic. Now, I'm not saying that it's wrong to be logical. I like to be logical. I like people who are logical. Faith is not contrary to reason, however. It goes beyond reason. And we have to ask ourselves so many times, are we just simply calculating and figuring rather than trusting the Lord? Now, let me tell you, folks, when a man lives above sea level, he's going to see the invisible, and therefore he's going to tap in to the unknowable, who is truly knowable, the Lord, and then he's going to do the impossible, for with God all things are possible.
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13: J.T. Jester on the importance of community today on Making Your Life Count.
12: We all are going to have our ups and downs along the way. And so with those ups and downs, you're going to fall. And when you fall, you've got to learn how to get back up. And this is actually a great lesson that I learned on one of my adventures. I have a passion for the outdoors, like I've said, but one of my favorite things to do is skiing.
13: JT says a mentor in his life taught him much about faith and sharing.
12: One of the gentlemen who is a ski coach of mine and became a great mentor of mine, the first time I had met him, I had been skiing for years before that, but on our adventure up the chairlift, he says, JT, we're going to learn how to fall today. And I look at him and in my head, I'm like, why are we going to learn to fall today? And he says, you know, when we get to the top of the slope here, we get up to the edge and he says, okay, JT, you're going to fall after me. Fall to the left, fall to the right. And I continue after him. I fall to the left, I fall to the right, and I get back up each time. And then, you know, when you look at that, what did it teach me in the skiing side of things? It taught me how to prevent falling. And if I did fall, how to properly try to, you know, attempt to correct things so that you didn't get injured.
13: No matter where or how you have struggled, God can use those experiences to make a difference.
12: I looked at that, when you think about it, it's so true to life too. You need to learn how to fall, and you need to have that individual in your life that's gonna help pick you back up. And that starts with God.
13: Those are great reminders. Look for mentors in your life to help you in your faith journey and share your experiences with others and see how God will work.

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1: So, while you'll be able to sing along to this...

0: Thursday, October 29th in Williston is more than just a concert. 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
1: I'm Ruth Kramer with Mission Network News. Israel claimed control this month of a contested Hezbollah stronghold in southern Lebanon's Aliya Tahrir Heights. This move came after months of operations and attempted negotiations that included Hezbollah and the Lebanese army. Nuna with Triumph for Mercy Lebanon says mixed emotions remain.
2: Why didn't Hezbollah give it to the Lebanese army? That was the proposition from the beginning, that the Lebanese army will take over that specific area, and then Israel will not have to take it.
1: Israeli forces have already blown up the tunnels Hezbollah allegedly dug there. But actions like these have practical ramifications for the people in southern Lebanon. Nuna says there's a new wave of displacement. Ask God to make a way for peace in Lebanon and pray for Christians to shine the hope of Jesus among the displaced. And back in May, Set Free Global hosted their first training in Ethiopia. Alumna Bellicho of Campus Crusade for Christ says the change has been transformational. One element of Set Free training that makes it different is the focus it places on helping pastors and leaders reflect on their personal lives, addressing problems like burnout.
3: Most of the pastors and leaders expecting something to take for their church, not for their life. The first 2 days were a little bit challenging for them to open up their heart and deal with the issues deeper in their life. But through the prayers, through the one-on-one conversation, the transformation they've experienced is immeasurable.
1: Pray God would continue growing these leaders. 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I'm Ruth Kramer.
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0: Thursday, October 29th in Williston is more than just a concert. 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
0: Join me and Susan as we glorify Jesus during our morning show and have a plethora of fellowship.
5: Jefe, what is a plethora?
0: It's going to be a big plethora.
4: Also, join us for Whittle Wednesday, where you can win prizes and even see the wild mind of Levy in person.
0: Hey, I reflect that.
4: You see?
0: Be encouraged and strengthened, as well as hang out with the Susan and Levy Show Wednesday, September 16th at the Brick Church in North Clarendon.
4: Susan.
0: Levy.
4: And Gail.
0: We'll see you there. Jose, can you see by the dawn's early light what so proudly we hailed at the twilight's last gleaming? Whose broad stripes and bright stars through the perilous fight or the ramparts we watched were so gallantly streaming?
4: And the rocket's red glare, the bombs bursting in air,
0: gave proof through the night that our flag was still there. Oh, say, does that star-spangled banner yet wave o'er the land of the free and the home of the brave? That actually was really good, Susan. So, why? Why would we start this beautiful Monday morning like this? Well, Francis Scott Key, some, you know, years ago, wrote that poem today. You know, not that he was a time traveler and wrote it today in 2026, but September 14th is when he wrote it. And it was because he witnessed a battle in 1812 that just caused his heart to stir and write this very poem.
4: And I think it's good for us to pause and remember that.
0: Yeah. You know, what's interesting
4: 1814.
0: What's interesting about that, Susan? Okay, so he wrote it some 2 years later after that battle. And what's interesting about that, Susan, is to think he wrote it. And then did he take that to be the national anthem? Or who did that? Who took it upon themselves to say, this is our national anthem and this is how it sounds?
4: Just Googling timeline.
0: Yeah.
4: March 3rd of 1931, President Herbert Hoover signed a congressional resolution making the song the official U.S. national anthem.
0: Look at that. 1931. We are such a baby country.
4: We really are.
0: And yet, look at that baby. How blessed it is.
4: But what I want to find out is, what did we sing before that?
0: Very good question.
4: I feel like songs are always attached to.
0: Well,
4: nations.
0: It's the Susan and Levy Show stirring things up for you. 802-878-8885 is that number. You can text anytime during the Susan and Levy Show because it is the Susan and Levy Show.
4: It is.
0: We are
4: good
0: here.
4: Morning.
0: And a good morning to you. Monday, September 14th. Let's kick it off with 10th Avenue North. I have this hope. Yeah, that's right. 10th Avenue North. Mike Donaghy, lead singer of 10th Avenue North, which will be at Ignite Church in Williston, October 29th. You can get your tickets at thelightradio.net. Oh, we've got so much goodness. 2.5 hours. Worship and encouragement starts now.

0: Oh, how good God is. And that's Brandon Lake singing it here on The Light. Susan, do you hear me?
1: Yeah, I think. Yeah, my headphones are now on. They were not earlier, so now I hear you.
0: Yeah, and world, do you hear me? You know, what probably. Am I talking about? You know, the world is listening. It's interesting to think here we are on a medium that is broadcast through the airwaves, and yet, isn't it weird to think that this day and age, we are used to, or maybe we're just like ignorantly like going through life blissfully. You know, ignorance is bliss, right? Is what they say. Mm-hmm. Maybe it's one of those things that we just don't give attention that somebody halfway around the world may be listening to us, our full conversation via cell phone.
1: I mean, I'm supposed to be shocked, right? Because I feel like
0: no, you know, it's I'm like, not. You know what's interesting is headlining this morning is spy games, the United States, China. This is nothing new. Like, this has been going on for at least since the 50s, right? Like, at least that we know of. You know, that has been being announced. And so President Trump and the president over there in China, Xi Jinping, is that what his name is? They both admitted just, you know, kind of worldwide. Yeah, we spy. We all spy on each other. You know, and then they meet and they're like, hey, how you doing? Well, I know what you had for lunch. You know, it's like what's interesting is we live in this world that is just, we all have accepted, like, you remember that, like, in the movies and, like, Cold War and everything, they'd be like, is your room bugged? You gotta talk like this. Let me run the water. And they're, like, right. Running the water. And then it's like, but we have accepted this. And it's just like, it doesn't even faze us anymore.
1: Yeah.
0: What's interesting is over the weekend, this actually happened to me where I was having a conversation with my wife, Nicole, and all of a sudden something pops up. What was it? It was some warning on my conversation with Nicole. It was almost like verbatim what I was saying. I didn't hit, you know, my phone. I didn't record. It was just sitting on right, you know, right in front of me. And I'm just having this conversation on my other cell phone, just to specify. So it was one other cell phone that I have. I have two cell phones. And one I was talking on. And then La-di-da. The other one.
1: No, I'm just kidding.
0: What's interesting is the other one picked up and said something to the extent, oh, I know exactly what it was. It gave me a warning. I was talking about 9/11. We were having this conversation,
1: okay,
0: and I said, you know,
1: as we all were over the weekend.
0: Yeah, and I was saying, you know, the tragedy and this one survivor story, and I started talking about it. And what popped up on my other phone was, hey, if you are thinking of suicide, please call this national suicide hotline.
1: Whoa.
0: And I thought, like, in one facet, that's really cool. You know, to like help you out if somebody is really in grief to help you out. And the other, that is really creepy because I didn't touch it.
1: Yeah.
0: I didn't touch that phone and it's not even being used right now and the other phone's being used. And so it's listening to
1: me. That's a whole nother level. Like it's different than, oh, I was just looking up plungers.
0: Right.
1: Or we were just talking about plungers and like ads for plungers came up. But for that, like a resource like that?
0: I thought that was interesting because it's literally along the lines of what AI chatbots are pushing.
1: Yeah.
0: And boy, is it pushing. Like, hey, I literally just saw another headline of, hey, if you need a conversation in your grief for 9/11 and everything else, if you're really underweight, download this app. And this app will basically guide you through grief counseling. From an AI chatbot. And I just thought,
1: which is,
0: you know,
1: suspect.
0: Very suspect. Yeah. My personal take is I don't recommend that.
1: I don't either.
0: The Lord is the best and a community of Christians is the best for that sort of.
1: Yes.
0: But you know, like looking at that, it's like, wow, we really do live in a society where we're just spied on. So spy games isn't what it used to be. I think that's like what it is, right?
1: Yeah. Can we all have like gadgets, like rings that like maybe weapons?
0: Like you imagine or... if someone's like, hey, I think this room is bugged. And you're like, no, we're all bugged.

0: 6:53 on the Light and the Susan and Levy Show. So this weekend, I had the honor of attending a funeral for a man who just lived with such faith, left such a legacy, was in our military and led such wonderful leadership. It was so nice to just hear the stories from different parts of his life, and just an honor to be able to be there and attend and just honor him. And, you know, one question I had coming out of, well, that, but also mostly the last like 5 years that I've been to funerals, I feel like when I grew up, we were told that you wear black, you wear dark. That's what you wear at funerals. That's traditional. And I've noticed more people are wearing colors and brighter colors. And I'm just curious. Like, I don't see anything wrong with either of those, but I'm just curious, is that a new tradition to not, is black kind of on the way, it's on the way out? Is like it not a tradition anymore?
1: Old etiquette of a bygone era sort of thing.
0: Right. Do you guys know? Text us at the Trinity Construction text line, 802-878-8885. What is the new tradition? Is there a tradition anymore? Maybe there's not.
1: Yeah.
0: Maybe just wear what you're comfortable in and what is... Honestly, what you're comfortable in.
1: Yeah, I think you're hitting on something. I mean, I was at a funeral a couple months ago, and, you know, we wore black. And then, you know, others that we saw close to the family were wearing black. But then you had, like, these pockets of people who just, they were just wearing their regular clothes, but nicely dressed.
0: Yeah.
1: And I think it is just one of those things that, you know, along with etiquette for everything, I think it's just kind of going by the wayside. You think of like the 50s, the 40s and 50s, when you look back at those days, every woman wearing dresses, every guy in a suit with a hat.
0: Right.
1: You know, and yes, styles change, but I think it's just even just more of a, just as time goes on, those etiquette things.
0: I think so too. I think
1: fall
0: it's
1: off.
0: It's just different. So, but I'm curious, like, if you've experienced this, maybe you have an answer and you're like, because I'm not a trendy person at all. And maybe you're like, oh, yeah, that's not really a thing.

0: how you can fit their team. 802-GO-VTANG.
1: Helping you be a better mom or dad. The Light.
2: Welcome to Breakpoint, a daily look at an ever-changing culture through the lens of unchanging truth. For the Colson Center, I'm John Stone Street. What happened to the ancient gods? How was Christianity able to so quickly replace idols that had been worshipped for so long? Today, Colson Center Vice President Michael Craven continues a theological reflection on idolatry and how to think about it through a Christian worldview.
3: Zeus, Apollo, Artemis, and the rest of the Greco-Roman pantheon once dominated the ancient world. But within a few centuries of Christ's coming, the temples emptied, the sacrifices ceased, and the oracles fell silent. Yet humanity's impulse to worship did not disappear. This is where the biblical story didn't merely outlast paganism, it offered a truer explanation of reality. The Bible teaches that human beings were created not merely as rational or political creatures, but as worshiping creatures. We were made in the image of God and designed to know Him, love Him, and live under His gracious rule. Worship is not merely something we do, it's woven into who we are. That is why Scripture never imagines a world without worship. Instead, it asks a different question: whom or what will we worship? John Calvin famously observed that the human heart is a perpetual factory of idols. He understood that idolatry is not a relic of ancient civilizations. It is the fallen heart's continual attempt to replace the Creator with something created. The Apostle Paul explains with remarkable clarity in Romans 1. Humanity did not stop worshiping. We simply exchanged the truth about God for a lie and worshiped and served the creature rather than the Creator. That exchange continues today. The human heart never stops worshiping. It only changes the object of its worship. Most people insist they're not religious. If religion simply means attending church or reciting prayers, perhaps fewer people are religious than in previous generations. But if religion means giving ultimate loyalty, trust, hope, and identity to something, then our culture remains profoundly religious. The modern idols simply wear different names. Perhaps the most obvious is the autonomous self. For much of human history, identity was understood as something to be discovered in relationship to God, family, community, and vocation. Today, we're told to look inward. Self-expression has become our highest good. In a shift not psychological, but rather theological, the self no longer answers to a higher authority. It has become the authority. Every false god, whether carved from marble or constructed from modern ideologies, ultimately distorts reality and diminishes those who worship it. When Paul walked through Athens, he found a city full of idols. Today, our cities look very different. Yet our culture is no less devoted to finding ultimate meaning, identity, and hope in created things. Every age believes it has outgrown idolatry. Every age is wrong. The first Christians did not merely stop worshiping Zeus. They discovered something infinitely greater. Once they knew the true God, the false gods lost their power. The same remains true today. Our idols will not disappear simply because we expose them. They disappear when we behold Christ.
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0: Jesus saves, and he still supernaturally heals. You can ask this one lady about it. It's 7:05. It's the Susan and Levy Show on the Light Radio Network. An exciting thing when we see people give their lives to Jesus. Because it's more than just, okay, they've entered a membership. They've entered a group. No, giving your life to Jesus is an eternal, hope-filled destination of heaven, as well as a life-altering experience where you now know this veil has been lifted from your eyes and you know the truth of why are we here? I remember there's that line that is echoed throughout, you know, all of humanity in Back to the Future 3. And Doc says, and Marty, I built this time machine so that I could know that one question, why?
1: Oh, yeah.
0: You know, and it's like, well, here's the Bible, Doc.
1: Mm-hmm.
0: Because this is the reason why we are here.
1: No time machine needed.
0: Right? Mm-hmm. That's kind of what I was thinking when I watched that. I was like, Doc, no, it's the Bible. And when you think about it in those big terms of like so many people through the ages looking so many places when the answer is right in front of them. And to think that there's even more that can be done with the experience of coming to Jesus. And this one young lady who was confined to a wheelchair for 3 years, she just months ago was prayed for in the name of Jesus at this faith influence conference happening. It's really like a tent revival happening in Owensboro, Kentucky. And this event, she got up and walked. And she came to Jesus in the process. And she went around telling everybody about it. And I think what's interesting about these miraculous healings is we're seeing them become more common. We're seeing more people get healed supernaturally by the power of Jesus. And I think it's that belief, right, as God's word tells us, that if we believe, we will be healed. And I think of in terms of how so many people are still doubting mm-hmm. God.
1: Yeah. And I think especially in this day and age in our world, there's so much darkness and like, we don't know the mind of God, but I wonder if he's like, you know what? I need to show them that actually this, like I need more concrete evidence that this is, that Jesus is.
0: Kind of like Jesus is the way. Gospel story, right?
1: Yeah.
0: Right. Like he had to heal so that people would believe. And mm-hmm. blessed are those who believe who don't see, right? Mm-hmm. Who don't see, have to see these things. I love that Jesus is still in the business of healing. And this is such a faith angle on Christianity, as it were, because here it is. We are tasked with believing with all our heart. In fact, what I thought's interesting is peace to you. And I say it with that accent because it feels like it warrants it. The Greek for belief with all your heart, to surrender it all. Peace to you. Almost like peace to you.
1: Peace to, is it not peace to you?
0: No, it's spelled PISSTOUYOU. I believe that's either the phonetic or that was, but in studying.
1: I was about to say also with you, like that's what I was about to say, but.
0: Yeah, right. And like the whole belief and surrender to Christ, like, if we did this more, if we surrendered all more, would we see more healing, supernatural things happening from the hand of God? And if we said no, doesn't that mean we're doubting? I believe in a God who, word for word, said, I make all things possible. And that's in the name of Jesus.

0: Awesome God.
1: Oh, what an awesome God he is. Phil Wickham singing it here on The Light. 7:13, it's the Susan and Levy Show with a sports update.
2: There's a secret you should know. If you've only got a mustache, a mustache, a mustache. If you've only got a mustache.
1: Oh, Mr. Mustachio, giving free hugs and K's in Beantown. If you want to see either, you'll have to pay the tolly.
2: A mustache, if you've only got a mustache.
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1: Vas-y, mets ta moustache!
2: Okay, there are a lot of mustache songs online. Just putting it out there now.
3: Why am I not surprised?
2: Mustaches. Let's talk about mustaches. I have only sported mustaches in my adult life for kicks. And I believe there are some men who just wear the mustache and you're like, it is perfect. It looks awesome. And then there's others like me where if you saw me with a mustache, you would laugh just like that.
3: But you kind of always have a mustache. You have like...
2: Well...
3: Lip hair, as mustache, when we say lip hair.
2: Mustache solo, right? Because this is considered a beard.
3: Oh, that's true.
2: So
3: okay,
2: you
3: right.
2: would kind of say mustache is really just, you know,
3: just
2: going solo.
3: Okay.
2: And I'll tell you what. Peyton Tolley seems like he is this big teddy bear that wears that mustache perfectly, in my estimation.
3: It makes him look older, too.
2: Yeah.
3: I did not know he was 23. I'm not going to lie. I thought he was older.
2: Yeah. And let me just tell you, Peyton Tolley is a huggable teddy bear because he gives out hugs, not just to his teammates, but to the opponents as well.
3: Yeah, there was a game, a couple weeks maybe, that he was tagging someone out, and he's like, sorry.
2: I've got to give you a hug, though. Like, that to me is, it's the heart of Jesus, I think, on the field, and he is a believer.
3: And he just professes, yep.
2: Another cool aspect to Peyton Tolley. He also gives out Ks. He just pitched yesterday after the delayed game from the storms out in Boston. It started up, and the very first inning, this rookie pitches a perfect inning. 9 pitches to strike out 3 guys. 3 up, 3 down. Fantastic. Phenomenal guy.
3: Wow.
2: But let's go back to the mustache, because I think the mustache is really the headline
3: story.
2: they are coining him in this article as Mustachio. Would you want to be known as Mustachio? Guys out there, if you could text 802-878-8885, how many loud and proud mustache wearers are there out there? Or is this another thing that's kind of a bygone era, and that it's only like the likes of Mustachio that you see?
3: I actually think mustaches came back.
2: Have they been coming back?
3: Yeah, I think it's come back in like the, I don't know if they're technically like millennial, like younger millennial.
2: Yeah.
3: Maybe it's, I think they've, doesn't Forrest Frank have a mustache?
2: Interesting. Yes.
3: I think it's come back in that.
2: Yes.
3: In that, yeah, like younger than us, but. Maybe Peyton Tolley's generation.
2: Yeah, you know, and I remember I was with somebody. This was years ago. I was with somebody, and then we saw this gentleman, and I was talking with him. And then the person with me said after the fact, is he a cop? And it's like cops, firefighters, and different, you know, people within professions. At least in my experience from California, seem to be getting like this, oh, if they're wearing a mustache, they're a cop or a firefighter. Mm-hmm. And I know there's specific things, code for that for them. But mustaches, are they on the trend back? If you want to weigh in on this, 802-878-8885. Susan, my mustache was very bad. No, I don't have a mustache, but and I did not get our sports scores.
3: Let's see what we're looking at. Yeah,
2: what are we looking at?
3: We are, let's see.
2: I'm hoping Boston, with this phenomenal perfect inning, at least won yesterday.
3: Sorry, it takes a minute to do all these things, to find these. Baseball. Let's talk about the Mets and the Yankees. They played against each other.
2: Oh.
3: I feel like that doesn't happen very often.
2: Yeah, right.
3: The Yankees won 2-0. And then the Red Sox. We're not prepared, apparently. Yeah. It's a Monday.
2: Tell me that the Red Sox won.
3: Did they? Red Sox. They did. 4-1 against the Royals.
2: 4-1.
3: Mm-hmm.
2: All right. And we'll probably find out, too, how many pitches Mustachio did. But for that first inning, a perfect inning by Peyton Tolley. Wow, the power of the mustache.
1: All after mustache.
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1: A little bird told her she'd be married.
2: It's might be sunny day with highs in the low 60s. It's a nice fall day.
3: Oh, it is.
2: And a very cool night.
4: Lows in the lower 40s. That, I have to say, in a normal. We're getting into the 40s tonight.
3: Now, I've got to ask, Susan, where do you get your weather? Did a little bird tell you?
4: a bird in the form of NOAA. Thank you.
3: Yeah, so blame the NOAA if what we forecast doesn't come about, but, you know, or blame a little bird.
0: And now, I know that it's true.
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6: This is Sean Troll, and this is my general offering. As I've shared, I don't just listen to the light. Did I just hear you gasp? Yes, it's true. I'll listen to some competing stations pretty regularly, but also listen to sports radio. The other day, one of the producers came up with content pitting the three morning show guys against each other. It's fairly entertaining. Well, after it was over, the head radio guy of the sports show complimented the producer. He said, "You do a great job with content, Lorena." And he did that live on air in front of thousands. Blessed me and made me realize something. I'm not sure I've ever done that live on air. So right now, I want to say, Levy, Susan, great job. You guys do a great job with content. And Levy, I know in particular you spend hours searching for sound bites and creating content. And not only do I think you're doing a great job, we are all very grateful for your hard work. You both bring us a wonderful combination of fun and Jesus, and maybe even fun with Jesus. Colossians chapter 4, verse 1. Masters, grant your slaves justice and fairness, knowing that you also have a master in heaven. I'm not a master and the employees aren't slaves, but the sentiment applies. As a boss, we need to encourage and treat employees fairly. And as workers, we should honor and work unto the Lord. This has been a general manager offering from the Light Radio Network.
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0: could have got more.
1: Asuka, there are 1,100 people who are alive because of you. Look at them.
0: If I made more money, if I just...
1: There will be generations because of what you did.
0: I didn't do enough.
1: You did so much.
2: At 64 pounds and on the brink of debt, one young 20-year-old saved countless lives. 7:31, it's the Susan and Levy Show. You know, I love history, and I love what history teaches us, because I think there is a natural propensity to be living life in fear. And what do we live in life fear of? Well, many things can be the case, but one could be aggression or tyranny, murder. And one such 20-year-old girl named Josette decided, you know what? I cannot stand seeing what the Nazis are doing here. I've got to make a difference. In 1943, Lyon, France was occupied by Nazi Germany. The Gestapo terrorized the city. Jewish families were being rounded up for deportation. Allied pilots shot down over France were hunted. And a 20-year-old art student named Josette Linsky was using her artistic skills to save lives. Josette was studying art in Lyon, and she had a gift for drawing, for precision, for copying exactly what she saw. In peacetime, this would have led to a career as an artist or designer. In wartime, Lyon, it made invaluable to the resistance. And she ended up helping so many different families, including Jewish families, hide from deportation by her artistic skill of forging documents and papers. I think this is such an interesting thing, because to think of the fear that you would have to be under to know that if you go out, I remember hearing very vivid accounts that if Jewish people took off their star or they had a forged document, they literally could drop your papers, thrown up against a wall, shot and killed. Think of what that would do to the average person to think, I step out the comfort of my home, my door.
3: Yeah, and at any moment.
2: And then, of course, you know, on top of that, if my neighbor tells on me, that door that I feel so safe, you know, that barrier can get kicked in, and same thing, killed or deported. And what an amazing story of this 20-year-old's courage. She ended up getting caught for this. She ends up getting sent to one of the camps and lives by eating. She goes through electric shock, experiments, not really therapy. But she was under this Klaus Barbie, the butcher of Lyon. And to think of all these things she went through, then she, when she was being starved to death, really, and she had to eat insects, tree bark, anything to try to stay alive. At the end of liberation, when she got liberated, she was 64 pounds. A 20-year-old.
3: Ugh.
2: I mean, if we could have the faith like Josette, what a lion would roar.

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1: This is Life Issues with Victor Nieves, president of Life Issues Institute.
2: The nation was shocked and appalled when Massachusetts Governor Maura Healey signed H-5595, the radical abortion bill, which removed all limitations on abortion and cleared the path for abortion until birth. As the governor signed the legislation, the group of women in the room with her clapped and cheered at the opportunity to kill full-term babies. Now pro-lifers in the state are pushing back. An effort led by Massachusetts Family Action has begun to repeal the radical abortion law. The group is aiming to gather some 37,289 signatures by their October 23rd deadline. While Massachusetts is among one of the most left-wing and pro-abortion states in the union, few people are willing to defend such cruel and absurd abortion laws.
1: Join our Life Defenders team today. 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
3: Oh, and a good NSYNC Monday to you here on the Susan and Levy Show, the Light Radio Network. If we could make 3 national days, that also meant mandatory vacations.
1: Okay.
3: If we could make, here on the Susan and Levy Show, 3 mandatory days, well, Susan and I each have 3. And let's see if any of these sync up, if they're the same.
1: If we even have the same idea of what a national day is, we'll see.
3: Because there's like, what, 50 billion national
1: there's
3: days?
1: So many. And I didn't even look up if any of mine is an actual national day.
3: I didn't either. So we're both in this together. We're already synced.
1: Okay. So what we do is we have 3 words that the other person has to guess. You guys can guess too. Please text in Trinity Construction text line 802-878-8885. Guess these national days. And also in that, say, yeah, I want that national day too. Or I don't want that national day.
3: Yeah, that's great.
1: Whatever your opinion is. Text us though. You want me to go first?
3: Absolutely, I do. Okay.
1: My 3 words are voice, note, melodic.
3: Voice, note, melodic. Are you saying a national song day or singing day?
1: Literally, everybody has to sing everything.
3: Oh.
1: That's the national day I want.
3: Oh, no.
1: Everybody has to sing everything. Hi, Levy. Good morning.
3: So we're literally at, like, Shaw's, Hannaford, Trader Joe's, wherever you go, and you've got... The corn is over there.
1: The corn's over there. Could you tell me where the Cheerios are? Cheerios, Cheerios. I love Cheerios.
3: Lucky Charms, Lucky Charms.
1: Wouldn't that be so fun?
3: I am down with that, Susan.
1: Yeah.
3: Now, how do we get that to actually... But see, here's the thing. These were also attached with mandatory vacation days, so there wouldn't be anybody at the store. So what, we would go through our neighborhood?
1: Neighborhood, your friends and your families. Well, it would be like, you know how for holidays that we have off, we get together for like meals.
3: Yeah.
1: Food is always attached.
3: Okay, I'm thinking.
1: You know, it could be like, are you bringing the turkey? I'm bringing the turkey. What about some stuffing? Do we want some stuffing?
3: And then just the casual walk. Yeah. Good morning, my neighbor.
1: Exactly.
3: Okay, I'm down with
1: good
3: that.
1: Good morning, yes. Don't look in my direction. Yeah.
3: Susan's already batting 1,000, so let's see about this one. Are we in sync with the same type of, you know, great community vibe, maybe is where we're going with this. Sweaty sandals, splish.
1: Washing feet. Washing each other's feet?
3: National Wash Your Neighbor's Feet Day.
1: Oh, I got it. No. No.
3: No. Susan, where's your sense of community?
1: I know. And that's what Jesus did, right?
3: I mean, could you imagine if we lived in a society that we just went around saying, hey, do your feet need scrubbing? Because here I am, and you've got, like, the big sponge, the bowl, you know?
1: Yeah.
3: Oh, no, sorry. Larry just went, and so I'm going to have to replenish this bowl's water because it was bad, Larry.
1: It was, yeah, Larry.
3: I'm sorry, Larry's out there. That
1: Larry,
3: was just
1: there's a doctor
3: random
1: right over
3: thing
1: there. okay.
3: So
1: you know what? Jesus did it, so.
3: Are you on the verge of saying yes?
1: I have to say yes.
3: We've got a yes. Okay. All right. Was I batting 1,002? Okay. Great.
1: The next one is clean, higher gratitude.
3: Clean, higher gratitude. Hire someone day? Like hire somebody you must day?
1: Yeah. Like a national, like housekeeper day. Because I want someone to clean my house. Like, to be honest.
3: Okay.
1: I'm in that season of I'm like every time, like there's just stuff. And I feel like there's always stuff to do in cleaning the house.
3: I'm starting to get a communist.
1: We're coming off of summer and dust and.
3: I'm starting to get a communist vibe from you. Is this like tyranny? Like, you must clean my house. It's for the greater good.
1: But I said higher.
3: Higher. Okay.
1: So that would be paying.
3: You've got some good capitalism there, thrown
1: paying,
3: in there. Okay, good.
1: And I also said gratitude, which I would be in deep gratitude if someone cleaned my house. But on the same side, would I clean someone else's house? If it was National Housekeeper Day and people were cleaning your house, that means the housekeepers would have their houses cleaned too.
3: Yeah, that would. You know, I think I'd
1: be okay with that. There's something different cleaning someone else's house than yours.
3: Well, let me ask you.
1: Because it's serving someone.
3: If your neighbor that you didn't know.
1: Yeah.
3: If that exists for you.
1: Yeah.
3: Because there's some neighbors in my whole,
1: I have a big neighborhood. There's some I don't really know that well.
3: If they just came up to your house and said, hey, it's National, Neighbors Clean Your House Day. I'm here to clean your house. Would you say yes, actually?
1: I would say, well, am I going to clean your house? Like, I feel like I'd have to reciprocate.
3: Yes, that's great. And let's say they said yes.
1: Like, if I feel like if it were like a national hire, a housekeeper, I'd be like, well, housekeeper, who do you have?
3: Yeah, like I'm not going to lie. If one of my neighbors that I know of, if one of them said that and said, hey, you got to go to my house now, and you're going to be, I'd be like, let me get those security cameras rolling. Just make sure you don't, nick anything here in the house. I'm joking.
1: But are you?
3: I'm not joking. Okay, next one. Blood, seed, glory.
1: Blood, seed, glory.
3: Blood, seed, glory.
1: I want to say like telling everyone about Jesus Day.
3: Hey, that's great. Feel like that's like every day though, right? Like that should be an every day.
1: Right.
3: So I'm trying to go with that like national day that's not there that could be, trying to balance that out there.
1: I have no idea.
3: National Christian Martyrs Observance Day.
1: Oh, okay.
3: The second century church father, Tertullian, lived in Carthage, North Africa, and when persecution of Christians was at its apex. Because in those days, the blood of martyrs soaked the earth as believers were fed to the lions, beaten, whipped, sawed in half, put to death by sword, burned in the fire, and chained in prison. Tertullian maintained that the more Christians that were persecuted and mown down, as it were, the more they would multiply because the blood of Christians is the seed of the church, is his famous quote. Oh. And I thought, this is so apropos because we are hearing about that more and more worldwide, as well as we're starting to see evidence that it's coming here on this on this soil. And so if we did that, does that not just immediately like, hey, you've got a day off? Oh, no, it's, Christian Martyrs Day.
1: Yeah. How would we observe that? If we had the day off.
3: Yeah, I'm looking at prayer and then like even peaceful vigils around the community.
1: Yeah, some
3: and
1: sort one of awareness.
3: That's, one that's like, hey, you can't dispute the facts are Christians are being killed and persecuted for their faith.
1: Right.
3: This should not be.
1: Okay.
3: Yeah.
1: You went to a heavy one.
3: I did go to a heavy one. I know. We kind of like on the light and then that went deep. So.
1: Yep. How about Savior, Lord, speak.
3: Well, wait a minute. Is this the same one that you did? Just National Witnessing Day.
1: A little bit. I think in the vein of everything in the name of Jesus. So, like, I feel like if we have that mindset on that day in particular, everybody, we would speak the name of Jesus so much.
3: You know, you're giving a lot of people heart attacks right now. It's like, freedom from religion. But you know what? I'm of course down with that idea, Susan. I feel like that could be something we say.
1: That's
3: hey,
1: my
3: every
1: opinion
3: day.
1: Of what a national day should be, though.
3: No, that's great. No, that's a great one. Okay, my last one: kiss, dance, love.
1: Dancing with your wife every day, if I had to, or on those days.
3: National Date Your Wife Day, one that encourages every husband, You're like, you are forced to, whether you like it or not, you are forced to take that day off and just bring your wife flowers, take her out to lunch, something that observes that specific, if you are not in the practice, or, you know, as an encouragement to marriages. I think this would be a phenomenal day to give employees off, and even for employers to have off. But I think that would just encourage men to be men.

0: Well, because the government is taking in large amounts of money, but he has not provided a detailed funding plan. The proposal could cost more than $1.2 trillion and would require congressional approval. CDC warning people to avoid contact with wildlife and sick mammals due to rabies concerns. News Nation's Pam Jones.
1: The Centers for Disease Control says the number of rabies cases between July and August has risen 17% over the same time last year. The agency is urging doctors to watch out for possible exposures. Rabies is a potentially fatal viral disease. If you're bitten or scratched by a rabid animal, you need to be treated before symptoms start.
0: Wild animals like raccoons, skunks, bats, and foxes are the most common carriers of rabies in the U.S. More news straight ahead, but right now, here's a word from our sponsor.
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0: Maine's lobster industry facing a growing number of challenges from rising fuel costs to trade tensions and shrinking profits. Diesel prices have surged while warming waters are forcing lobstermen to travel further offshore to find lobster. New research shows the price of lobster is at a 50-year low when adjusted for inflation, with some smaller boats now operating on just a 4% profit margin. U.S. military is using high-energy lasers to combat drug cartel drones on the southern border. News Nation's Ali Bradley has that story.
4: The military confirming that the number of suspected cartel drone sightings in the Rio Grande Valley along the southern border has dropped about 75% since the deployment of a high-energy laser system. Before the laser, troops were largely relying on electronic warfare systems to jam them. Those systems can disrupt the connection between a drone and the person controlling it, potentially forcing it back south. But the problem is that drone can just come back. The laser is different.
0: The lasers destroy the cartel drones instead of just disabling them. U.S. military says the laser is part of a multi-layered approach, including jamming technology, increasing the ability to cripple the cartels. Tonight, first Monday Night Football matchup. Denver is in Kansas City. It's a 7:15 kickoff. From Christian News Radio Network, I'm Jim Miller. To hear this and other reports on demand, visit ChristianNewsRadio.org.
5: Hello, this is Pastor Don of Christ Redeemer Church. Welcome to the Kingdom Perspective. One of the things that distinguished Christians in ancient Rome was their ethic on sex and marriage. To the average Roman, sex was largely detached from marriage. It was merely a natural appetite to be fulfilled. Male virtue was in part judged by the strength of one's sexual appetite and exploits. This was not seen as a problem, but as a positive. Many are shocked to learn of the practice of temple prostitution, the use of sex in pagan worship. In going up to the temple, it was perfectly normal for a man to hire one of the many prostitutes that worked there. Now, in this context, followers of Jesus were maligned as prudes. Following Holy Scripture, Christians reserve sex for a loving relationship, a loving marital relationship between a husband and a wife. Anything outside this bond, they considered sexual immorality. Now, this idea of sexual immorality was largely foreign to their pagan neighbors. Having a wife was primarily an economic choice, a way to have children and manage one's home. And so for the Roman male, it was perfectly legitimate to find one's sexual pleasure outside the bonds of marriage. For many men, this was fulfilled not only with temple prostitution, but in relations with other men. Many of the Roman emperors had male lovers. Nero even married his. Don't forget, it was Nero who began the Roman persecution of Christians. Now, I say all this to emphasize we need not get uptight at our present cultural circumstance. As sad as it may be, as faithful Christians, we are standing not only on the right side of history, but also with our ancient brothers and sisters who were likewise misunderstood and maligned in their day for their faithfulness to God's commandments. And that, my friends, I think is something for us to think about. From the Kingdom Perspective.
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0: Matthew West, good. Here on The Light, it's 8:05. It's the Susan and Levy Show. A good Monday morning to you.
1: Good morning.
0: Big thank you to all the undercover officers out there today, maybe taking your drive or just at home, taking a day off and listening. You know, I do have such in my extended family. One officer who has put their life on the line, and I've gotten to see just little glimpses of this person and what it means to be undercover. And twice that I know of, and I'm sure there's more, this person's life has been in danger. They've gotten shot at, a shoot to kill, shot at by his head, a bullet going by his head and, you know, doing a drug bust sting and like all these different things. Yeah, that are just like, you know, this takes a courage and a bravery, and it's really a call on their life to stand in the gap and basically try to take the bad guys out of society. So big thank you to all those out there. And the reason why we're talking about this is because it's headlining today, right now, that both our country and China, they've been spying. It has been come out from both presidents. Hey, China, U.S., we've been spying on each other. And that isn't really anything new other than the fact that they're officially saying, yep.
1: And they're saying it to each other.
0: Yeah, like we do it. It's just commonplace, you know? And then there's that interesting aspect that we're all spied on and all that. But Susan, you know, I think throughout history, there's been spies.
1: There's been spies. And some of the most unexpected people have been spies, or maybe that's the point. Right.
0: Yeah.
1: So years ago, I visited the International Spy Museum in Washington, D.C.
0: So that. OK.
1: It was fun.
0: That had to have been really cool.
1: It was fun. And it was also eye opening because I'm like, seriously, that person. So one in particular is Julia Child.
0: Okay.
1: You know, the chef.
0: Yes.
1: First of all, did you know she was 6'2"?
0: I did not know that.
1: 6'2". That's tall for a woman. That's tall for a man, tall for a woman especially. So
0: yeah,
1: before she was a chef though, she worked directly for the OSS, and she was a wartime spy, America's wartime spy agency, and she was one of the few female OSS employees employed to Sri Lanka and China, where she tracked highly classified documents.
0: The OSS.
1: The OSS.
0: Which was a precursor to what is now the, is this, what was the OSS standing for again?
1: I don't remember what it stands for.
0: But this was
1: Operation Secret Service. I don't know.
0: Yeah, this was a precursor to.
1: One of the acronyms. Yeah.
0: Yeah, right.
1: CIA, maybe?
0: I believe it was CIA.
1: Yeah.
0: Yeah.
1: Yep. Yeah, so. That was interesting to me that I'm like, I thought she was just bon appetit. Isn't that Julia?
0: Yeah. Yeah. And like there's a lot more. One that you had told me about earlier was.
1: There's more. Yeah. Harpo Marx.
0: See, that is surprising.
1: I know. Isn't that interesting? So Harpo Marx, a silent actor, right? Isn't that what? Like comedian.
0: I don't know that he actually did do silent, but I could be wrong.
1: A comedian.
0: About that. But he was a comedian alongside the Three Stooges. But he wasn't in the Three Stooges, but alongside that you had the Marx Brothers.
1: Yeah.
0: Now he though, Harpo was the silent one. You're right. He was the silent one in the Marx Brothers.
1: Right. So because he had some diplomatic relations with USSR, so he visited Moscow on a goodwill tour, doubling as a secret courier.
0: Now, was he for our country or was he a commie?
1: So he smuggled messages to and from the U.S. embassy under his pants in a sealed envelope taped to his leg.
0: Wait, he smuggled it from the U.S. embassy
1: to the U.S. embassy.
0: Okay, hats off. Great job.
1: To and from the U.S. embassy. So I'm assuming that he was a spy of some nature. That is a little ambiguous, like which direction he went.
0: Oh, which direction?
1: Mm-hmm. Because it was to and from.
0: Yeah, that's very interesting. I'm hoping it was for us.
1: Hopefully.
0: You know, you think of those things.
1: It is in the International Spy Museum, so one would think.
0: Okay, right. Yeah, and you think of those things in light of the ramifications.
1: Yeah.
0: Like, how many people have spied and let secrets out that end up, like, changing the trajectory of the world? And definitely for the bad if it's being spied on with us, because, you know, it's just a bad thing to let go of, let's say, nuclear secrets, mm-hmm. which is what happened.
1: Mm-hmm.
0: You know, and that's mm-hmm. that's an interesting part of this all. It's becoming like almost like, are we desensitized by the spying of our phones to like, oh, yeah, there was a, you know, communist spy
1: I
0: here
1: think we
0: now.
1: Probably are.
0: It's just kind of like, eh. Whereas it used to be like the big serious mm-hmm. business. Yeah, it's interesting, all this spy game stuff. Does that mean like James Bond, dun-dun-dun-dun-dun-dun-dun, Ian Fleming, who was a spy.
1: Ian Fleming was a spy as well. That was also, he didn't just write about spies. He was, before he was writing about James Bond, he began his military career at the beginning of World War II as a lieutenant commander, RNVR, in the Naval Intelligence Division. And he was assistant to the director of Naval Intelligence.
0: Yeah, that's awesome.
1: Yeah. It makes you like James Bond even more, doesn't it?
0: It does.
1: Yeah.
0: And Ian Fleming being one, like, I would say, let's get our Trinity Construction text line going. Are you a spy? 802-878-8885. Let us know.

Ben Fuller, if I got Jesus, I've got it all. A truth we can live by today. It's 8:15. It's the Susan and Levy Show, and it's time. Well, you know what time it is.

0: Mr. Mustachio, giving free hugs and K's in Beantown. 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
1: A mustache, if you only got a mustache.
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1: Vas-y, mets ta moustache!
2: Okay, be honest. Do mustaches make you laugh like that? I think it depends on the person, because there's some guys you see and you're just like, man, I wish I could wear a mustache like that. And then others, if you're like me, who'd be like, Levy, go shave. I've actually had that put to me, and I'm like,
3: oh, really?
2: You know what? You're right. No.
3: Well, it's your wife. It's your wife saying go shave.
2: Yeah, no, it's all good, though, because I know it looks silly on me, and I have purposely worn the mustache for pictures. I love those family photos. You know, Peyton Tolley of the Boston Red Sox has got this wonderful nickname of Mustachio. Do want to credit whoever came up with that nickname for him. Great job, because it's a fun, playful nickname for a guy who is fun and playful. Like, here's a guy, 23 years old only, who is wearing that mustache and it looks great. And he is a big teddy bear because he goes around hugging just about everybody.
3: Yeah, he's fun, because there was a game a couple weeks ago. I think he does this on a regular.
2: Yeah,
3: where it tagging someone else, he was hugging them, like tagging someone in the opposite team out. He gave them a hug.
2: Could you imagine in the world we live in, if the MLB just comes out, it's like, we're not naming names, but we are now putting a rule that you cannot hug anybody, Peyton.
3: He would be so sad.
2: That would be the saddest day of baseball we could report on. Yeah. May it not be. Because you know what? This world, let alone MLB, needs more hugs.
3: Right.
2: Needs more hugs. Now, the question is, though, does it need more mustaches?
3: Maybe. He does look older. I didn't know he was 23, which I feel like, I'm not saying that it doesn't, that when you're young, like, you don't have some wisdom, but there's clout when you think they're older. As athletes, you're like, all right, they're veterans and they've been through this.
2: I'm going to tell you, all you Light Radio listeners right now, if you are sporting the Wyatt Earp mustache, credit to you. I would love to grow that. Unfortunately, it just doesn't work. My biology, doesn't happen.
3: Not everybody can be Tom Selleck. Do you remember Tom Selleck?
2: Yeah.
3: He was like ultimate mustache.
2: He wore that really well. Yeah. Right. But that Wyatt Earp, like old Western with the curl.
3: Oh, that's what that is. Okay.
2: Oh, that one's like, That's pure genius, if that makes sense. Do mustaches have intellect?
3: Maybe how you make them grow like that? There must be something.
2: What are we talking about? Boston Red Sox winning. Oh, the other caveat, though, too, and this is why we're talking about Peyton Tolley's mustache. The first inning, he threw a perfect inning.
3: Oh, that's the real story. Okay.
2: That's really the real story out of it. Maybe, you know, the mustache. Well, the mustache, I think.
3: It's the co-star.
2: Yeah. Okay. He throws a perfect inning, 9 pitches, and strikes all 3 out. What a way to demoralize the other team. It's just like, hey, we're the Boston Red Sox. We're here to beat you. And beat you, they did, 4-1 over the Kansas City Royals. Great job, Boston Red Sox. New York Yankees taking it to the Mets, 2-0.
1: All after moustache.
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5: 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I'm Adam Holtz for Plugged In by Focus on the Family.
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1: A little bird told her she'd be married. And we
2: could
1: live.
2: It's a part of the sun today. Ooh. With highs in the lower 60s.
3: 60s.
2: And temps in the lower 40s. Lower 40s. Tonight, that's cold.
4: You know, Dennis Prager once said that the reason why we lack so much happiness in society is because the music is no longer like this. I absolutely agree.
5: Yeah, this is really fun.
4: This is just happy. You listen to this and you're like,
2: you
4: wow.
2: want to snap along.
4: You just want to snap along and sing along.
2: Yeah, absolutely. Come maybe snap and sing along with us on Wednesday. Because the weather on Wednesday is actually partly sunny, highs in the mid-70s. Beautiful summer/fall day
4: and
2: to come out to the
4: Susan
2: Brick Church.
4: Specifically, yeah, I was just going to say, the Brick Church out in North Clarendon over by Rutland. Susan and I are physically going to be doing the show at the Brick Church in North Clarendon.
2: And we're bringing Gail with us. Gail of the 12 to 2 Gail Robbins Show. She's coming along as well.
4: 6:30 to 9, you can not only win prizes, you can have a plethora of fellowship fun. Or is it a plethora? 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
2: The levy way.
0: And now, I know that it's true.
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0: Oh, don't ever doubt the name of Jesus. Don't ever doubt the power of prayer. It's 8:32. It's the Susan and Levy Show. You know, something incredible happened this last weekend, and it was just another faithful reminder from a very faithful God, the God of the universe, that when we pray to him and we petition, don't do it in doubting. It's actually really foolish for us to doubt. And I will be the first one to admit I have doubt that still needs to be taken before the Lord, repented of. And like, God, I am, how many times in this knucklehead of a brain do I need to doubt before I, I get it. I can trust you 100%. And God has been doing such a good work in my life to remove all doubt. But I think there's that humanity that we all struggle with. Like, this is such a big tidal wave. You know, God, look at this. You know, it's like the sea, right? The children of Israel, they've got Egypt coming behind them. You know, the Pharaoh, all these people. And like, we're trapped. There's the sea. God could never part. Oh, look at this sea. It's starting to part. Oh, my goodness.
1: Yeah. But in that same story, is it parting just for me? This doubt kind of continues. And they're coming right behind us. But then we know what happens.
0: We had an incredible encounter with God over the weekend where God showed his faithfulness yet again on prayers that were being prayed for one of my sons. One of my sons has gotten his driver's license.
1: And congratulations.
0: And one of those blessings is now the hunt for
1: the vehicle,
0: the perfect truck. You know, we haven't been a truck family, not because we don't love trucks. I actually love trucks. It's just the reality that for us, with all the kids, it was like, we're going to go with an SUV.
1: Not enough space. Yep.
0: And so we've always wanted a truck or a truck in the family. And one of my sons, he's been praying, God, give me that perfect truck. And something that we never experienced in California that we do here now living in New England, rust.
1: Yep.
0: That horrible enemy, rust. He has looked over so many trucks, and so many trucks have been like, oh, everything looks great. Let's look at the bottom. Oh, wow.
1: Yeah.
0: The pictures of rust.
1: I think it is a truck thing.
0: It is amazing.
1: I mean, we all have rust, but I think trucks somehow gather it like more.
0: And since he isn't, you know, just raking in the mucho dinero, you know, he had to look for a deal, a used deal. And so one such thing happened to where here he's been looking and struggling with a little bit of that. I'm just not going to find that truck without rust. Mm-hmm. And, you know, one thing I said to him was, trust God. He has got this, timing and all. The truck's out there. You just have to believe, pray and believe. He did such a thing as, okay, Dad, I hear you. I'm going to pray and believe on this now. And guess what? His coworker says, oh, hey, I found a truck. He goes, looks at it. This thing, almost immaculate, used. Guess what was parked in our driveway last night?
1: That's
0: this
1: awesome.
0: Huge. Any Ford fans out there? Ford F-150.
1: Ooh,
0: now.
1: An F-150.
0: And let me tell
1: big
0: you,
1: truck, right?
0: This thing is big. This thing fits my son perfectly. He is, he's of course just so happy, and we're so proud of him because he paid outright for this used truck now. And he's a hard worker, and to see everything coming together and the blessing of belief. Pistuiu. In Greek, belief, that we would have that pistuiu, that belief that said, you know what, God, I believe that when I pray, the hand of God moves.

0: And yes, while Mike Donaghy is the voice behind the band 10th Avenue North, he's also an accomplished best-selling author, compelling speaker, a light in the darkness, and a pillar for truth.
1: So, while you'll be able to sing along to this...

0: Thursday, October 29th in Williston is more than just a concert. 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
1: Everyone follows something. We follow Jesus, the light.

0: You know what we here at The Light praise God for? Well, many things, but one of those things is you, our listeners, for 41 plus years being listener supported. And as a way of appreciating, showing our appreciation of you, we like to do something called remote shows. And there is a remote show that literally less than 48 hours, Susan and I will be in North Clarendon at the Brick Church conducting one of these remote shows for you to come meet us. Come be a part of the Susan and Levy show. Win prizes as well as a lot of fellowship. I mean, this is one of those things that for us, it's just such an encouragement, and we hope it, you know, like extra icing on the cake, as it were, for encouragement.
1: Yeah, we want you guys to come out. So that is this Wednesday, the 16th. Gail Robbins will also be there, which is a treat. She was with us our last remote, and so many were excited to see her. She's the host of the 12 to 2 show here on The Light Monday through Friday. So she'll be with us. We'll be doing our show live from the Brick Church. We're very thankful that they are welcoming us to North Clarendon, which is in the Rutland area. So come on out. Join us this Wednesday, 6:30 to 9 for the Susan and Levy show.
0: And that is going to do it for the Susan and Levy show. God bless you. In the name of Jesus, go forth, shine that light, and Lord willing, Susan and I will be back tomorrow morning at 6:30.
1: Have a good day.

0: Welcome to Breakpoint, a daily look at an ever-changing culture through the lens of unchanging truth. For the Colson Center, I'm John Stonestreet. What happened to the ancient gods? How was Christianity able to so quickly replace idols that had been worshipped for so long? Today, Colson Center Vice President Michael Craven continues a theological reflection on idolatry and how to think about it through a Christian worldview.
1: Zeus, Apollo, Artemis, and the rest of the Greco-Roman pantheon once dominated the ancient world. But within a few centuries of Christ's coming, the temples emptied, the sacrifices ceased, and the oracles fell silent. Yet humanity's impulse to worship did not disappear. This is where the biblical story didn't merely outlast paganism, it offered a truer explanation of reality. The Bible teaches that human beings were created not merely as rational or political creatures, but as worshiping creatures. We were made in the image of God and designed to know Him, love Him.

0: relic of ancient civilizations. It is the fallen heart's continual attempt to replace the Creator with something created. The Apostle Paul explains with remarkable clarity in Romans 1. Humanity did not stop worshiping. We simply exchanged the truth about God for a lie and worshiped and served the creature rather than the Creator. That exchange continues today. The human heart never stops worshiping. It only changes the object of its worship. Most people insist they're not religious. If religion simply means attending church or reciting prayers, perhaps fewer people are religious than in previous generations. But if religion means giving ultimate loyalty, trust, hope, and identity to something, then our culture remains profoundly religious. The modern idols simply wear different names. Perhaps the most obvious is the autonomous self. For much of human history, identity was understood as something to be discovered in relationship to God, family, community, and vocation. Today, we're told to look inward. Self-expression has become our highest good. In a shift not psychological, but rather theological, the self no longer answers to a higher authority, it has become the authority. Every false god, whether carved from marble or constructed from modern ideologies, ultimately distorts reality and diminishes those who worship it. When Paul walked through Athens, he found a city full of idols. Today, our cities look very different. Yet our culture is no less devoted to finding ultimate meaning, identity, and hope in created things. Every age believes it has outgrown idolatry. Every age is wrong. The first Christians did not merely stop worshiping Zeus. They discovered something infinitely greater. Once they knew the true God, the false gods lost their power. The same remains true today. Our idols will not disappear simply because we expose them. They disappear when we behold Christ.
1: That was Michael Craven, Vice President of the Colson Center and Dean of the Colson Fellows Program. And for more resources or to share this commentary with others, go to colsoncenter.org/radio.
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15: The Lord himself goes before you and will be with you. 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Do not be afraid. Do not be discouraged. 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

0: 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Today, Alistair Begg considers the baptism and temptation of Jesus. What makes these events so significant, and what can we learn from them? We'll be looking at the answers found in chapter 1 of Mark's Gospel. We begin today with verse 9.
1: Now, John, we learned last time, was the most successful preacher of his day. He was clear, he was direct, he was urgent, he was marked by integrity, he was humble, and his chosen form of dress and his diet were in themselves noteworthy. Now, he knew that his role was to fade into the background just as quickly as he might. He was the hors d'oeuvre. He was not the main course. Jesus was the one who was to come to the fore. He was the one who was to slip out. In fact, he says on one occasion, John records it, Christ must become greater and I must become less. And in that, he is an example to all who would ever take to the opportunity of proclaiming Jesus in any capacity.

0: at all. There are many things he might have addressed, but he addresses the central, the core issue. Men and women are dislocated from God as a result of sin. God, who is a covenant establishing and keeping God, still comes and pursues those who have turned their backs on him. And speaking to such a crowd, he sounds the note, which is a necessary note then and now, namely the note of forgiveness of sins, which lies at the very heart of Christianity. Now, as we said again last time, Mark writes according to his own purpose and in relationship to his own personality. He's obviously not particularly verbose. His brevity forces the reader's attention to consider that which we might say is main and plain. And in this little paragraph, he gives to us two scenes. And we'll deal with them in turn. First of all, Jesus in the water. And then secondly, Jesus in the wilderness. Jesus first then in the water. Now the question is, what is he doing in the water? Well, first of all, we find that he is identifying with those he came to save. Mark leaves out what Matthew tells us concerning John the Baptist's reticence. From your own study, you may recall that when Jesus appeared to be baptized by John, John had said to him, haven't we got this upside down? Should I not be the one who is baptized by you rather than me baptizing you? And on that occasion, Jesus had said, let's just go with it this way. Thus, it is fitting now to fulfill all righteousness. I'm here to do what is right before God. I am here to fulfill what God designed for Israel in its perfection. I am here to determine by my life that which is pleasing to the Father, and therefore it is right for me to be baptized. Now, it would be immediately wrong for us to infer from that Jesus was saying, either by word or by action, that he himself required a baptism of repentance, because obviously he didn't. Mark knew that he didn't. Mark knew that he was the Lamb of God, that he was the sinless Lamb of God, the one who would take away the sin of the world. Well then, if that is the case, why is he being baptized? What is happening? Well, what Jesus is doing is he's making a statement, or we might say he's making a number of statements, by taking his place in the river. He is identifying with those who, in their baptism, have acknowledged their need of repentance and have confessed their sins and have looked to God for forgiveness. Remember in 2 Corinthians 5, in an immense statement, Paul says, God made him who knew no sin to be sin for us, so that in him we might become the righteousness of God. And he who is the bearer of sin identifies with sinners in their need at every point, if you like, along the path. And so as he comes to be baptized by John, his baptism is actually pointing forward to his death. Because you will recall from the Gospel of Luke that as he comes closer to the time of his death, Jesus says in Luke chapter 12, now I have a baptism to undergo. And what he is referring to there is the fact that he is about to be plunged, if you like, into death, and in the shedding of his blood in death, there will be forgiveness for the sins of all who trust in him. And here he is in his baptism, foreshadowing, if you like, what will happen in his death. Here we find him standing, if you like, as the priest who will bring forgiveness by the sacrifice of himself. So here in the baptism of John, there is all this symbolism. That which is pictured in the water is not performed in the water. Jesus goes down into the same water which is tainted by all the symbolic sins of those who have been baptized. And then John takes that same tainted water and pours it over Christ in his baptism as a graphic symbol of what will happen in the pouring out of the blood of Christ on those who are repentant sinners. So that's the first thing we need to recognize, that there in the water, there is an identification with sinners in their need. Secondly, in the water, we discover that he is identified not only with, but he is identified as. And he is identified as the Father's Son, whom the Father loves. Verse 11. Now, you'll notice here we have each member of the Trinity. The word Trinity does not appear in the Bible, but it describes in theological terms the nature of God as he makes himself known. When you read the Bible, you discover very, very quickly that there are indications of God's being that point us in different directions. The Spirit of God is identified as a real person. God as Father, as a person. And God the Son, as a person. And as we read our Bibles, we discover that in every instance, each of these individuals is equal with one another in terms of their eternity, and in terms of their power, and in terms of their divinity. Now I want you to notice that here is one of the places in the New Testament where, without announcement, you find each member of the Trinity. You have God the Son in the water, you have God the Father speaking from heaven, and you have God the Spirit descending upon the Son like a dove. And the Father and the Spirit are bearing witness to the identity of Jesus. Later on, Jesus is going to ask his disciples, "What's the word on the street? Who do people say that I am?" And on that occasion, his followers will tell him, "There are all kinds of things being said about you." And here we are today in the 21st century. And if we were to go out this afternoon and go onto the streets of Greater Cleveland and simply ask the question, "Who do you think that Jesus of Nazareth is?" we would receive all kinds of answers. Some saying, "Well, he's a great man, a wonderful teacher," whatever it might be. But here we have the authentic statement of the Father himself concerning the Son. And this in the most dramatic of fashions. Because as verse 10 tells us, as Jesus was coming up out of the water, there is a visible and a verbal dimension to this authenticating voice. First of all, we're told he saw heaven being torn open, reminding us that this is a supernatural event. And then the Spirit is described as descending. And you will notice the Spirit is capitalized there in the NIV, reminding us that this is a reference to the third person of the Trinity, God, the Holy Spirit. Now, when the people of God were anticipating the coming of the Messiah, they anticipated that when the Messiah came and he stepped out, if you like, into the formalized role of his kingly rule to subdue the rebellion of men, in the formalized role of his prophetic work to deal with the ignorance of men and women, in his priestly role to bear our alienation and so on, that messianic inauguration would surely not happen absent that which had taken place when, if you like, inferior priests and judges and kings had been set to their task. So when heaven is torn open, and the Spirit of God descends like a dove, people would not immediately have said, "Oh, my, I wonder what this is all about." They would have said, "Oh, now isn't this just the kind of thing that our forebears told us had happened for the kings of Israel and so on?" And they would have recognized something of the significance in it. And the descending Spirit is said to come on the one who will in turn baptize with the Holy Spirit. Jesus is going to finally go to heaven, and he is going to send the Holy Spirit. The Holy Spirit will come and baptize and fill the followers of Jesus and equip them with an understanding of the truth and with power to take this wonderful good news to the very ends of the earth. And so you have heaven being torn, you have the Spirit descending, and then you have this voice from heaven in verse 11, declaring, "You're my Son, whom I love. With you I am well pleased. This is the echo of the word of prophecy in Isaiah 42, which leads us eventually to 53. Here is my servant whom I uphold, my chosen one in whom I delight. I will put my spirit on him, and he will bring justice to the nations. So you see where a knowledge of the Bible matters. Because suddenly we're looking, even just with two or three verses, we begin to get a far more panoramic view of what's going on. Otherwise, we simply come to this as the baptism of Jesus, and I guess Jesus got baptized, and it wasn't that jolly good when we learned about the baptism of Jesus. No, we realize that what is happening here, when God speaks, the declaration of the Father is an echo of the prospect and the anticipation of all that is now fulfilled in the water. Jesus is in the water according to the eternal counsels of God. Jesus is in the water to do that which is fitting to fulfill all righteousness. Jesus is in the water as the one who identifies with sinners in their need, preparing the way for the forgiveness that will be provided by his death. Jesus is in the water as the only beloved Son of the Father, recognizing as surely as the water descends upon him and as the Baptist ministers to him that one day he will be plunged down beneath a flood, which will be a cleansing flood for men and women, a cleansing that is provided in his blood that is pictured in the baptism that they have gone through. Well, that's enough on Jesus in the water. Jesus in the wilderness. Verse 12, at once the Holy Spirit, who has descended in gentleness, now moves him out in power. The Spirit sent him into the desert or into the wilderness, and he was in the desert for 40 days. The children of Israel were there for 40 years. And there seems to be some symmetry between these two events. And what was happening there? He was being tempted by Satan. He who had received the unequivocal endorsement of his Father is now faced by the implacable hostility of the evil one. You will notice that it is a scene of conflict. Spirit and angels versus Satan and the wild animals. If the angels come, as the psalmist says, to minister to the chosen of God, then we should not be surprised that the angels would come and minister to Christ, the beloved Son of God. Now, what is happening here is simple. Mark is pointing out what he is going to clarify throughout the whole of the rest of his gospel, namely, that in the incidents that he will describe as taking place, and they will come upon us very quickly, the driving out of an evil spirit is as good an illustration as any, the healing of many, the man with leprosy, the raising of the paralytic, and so on. What is happening here is that Mark is pointing out the fact that behind all the earthly scenes in Galilee and beyond, all the things that he's going to describe as he gives to us the record of the life and death and resurrection of Jesus, all of these things are ultimately represented by a supernatural conflict which underlies them. That behind all of the animosity towards Jesus, all of the rebellion of men concerning Jesus, all of their unbelief about Jesus, that all lies in the fact of an unending supernatural conflict, unending to this point. Now, again, you need to know your Bible. And I'm going to turn you to Genesis 3. If you want to turn to it, good. And if you don't, then I hope you'll turn to it later. But in Genesis chapter 3 and in verse 15, after Adam and Eve have disobeyed God, have turned their backs on him, have done what he told them not to do, the Lord comes to the serpent, who has been the deceiver, and says to the serpent, because you have done this, cursed are you above all livestock and all the wild animals. You will crawl on your belly and you will eat dust all the days of your life. Now here is the conflict, verse 15. And I will put enmity between you and the woman, and between your offspring and hers, and he will crush your head, and you will strike his heel. Now, there is a sense in which the entire Old Testament is the outworking of what we discover there in Genesis 3:15. that the conflict between the seed of woman and the serpent explains all of the antagonism towards the work of God in each generation. And that runs all the way through the intertestamental period and all the way into the New Testament in the conflicts that Jesus will engage in as Mark and the other gospel writers describe them. And it runs all the way out through the back end of the Bible, if you like, into the centuries of man since and into the 21st century. And while sociologists would laugh at such an assertion, and historians would regard it as the apex of total foolishness, when men and women take their newspapers in a morning and say, "What in the world is going on with the world?" the answer is in Genesis 3:15. That there is a supernatural conflict which underlies all conflict. And it is this which is addressed in Christ's encounter with Satan in the wilderness. You can read it for yourself later on. Adam in Genesis 1 is set within the beauty of the garden, lovely place, lovely wife, lovely animals, lovely flowers, lovely. He has dominion over it all. You can have all of this. You can enjoy all of this. Enter into the pleasure of all of this. He's in a garden with the enjoyment of it all. Christ is in a wilderness with the antagonism of it all. What is happening? You must read your Bible again. 1 Corinthians 15, we discover that God has in Jesus the second Adam, that the first Adam goes up against the evil one and fails. The garden becomes a wilderness. We must now await the arrival of a second Adam who will go up against the evil one and triumph, so that one day we will live with him in the garden. And I'm sure there is something in it, some funny little bit in it, that when you read in the resurrection appearances, and it says that Mary took him to be the gardener, there is a sense in which he was the gardener. He was the one who, by his atoning death and resurrection, turns the wilderness back into a garden, turns the wilderness of human rebellion into reconciliation, and transforms it all as a result of him going head to head with all that hell can throw against him and coming out absolutely triumphant. This is the story of good news. Jesus has entered into our world, into a world not as Adam found it, but into a world as Adam left it. Now we must stop here, but this is just setting the scene for the drama of the good news about Jesus, the Son of God, which begins here, says Mark. The story of Christianity is the story of a God who does not shout from afar, who is not reached as a result of our great endeavors and internal searches, but it is the story of a God who comes to us in the person of Jesus, entering into our wilderness world, a world that is fallen, that is broken, that is sinful, and that is disintegrating. And he comes into this world in order that he might restore those broken relationships, that he might come to our alienation and our alienations and grant the fix, that he might come to our fears of the future and grant to us a joyful anticipation. So, tomorrow morning we will read again about the financial crisis. The crisis is not financial. The crisis is personal. The crisis is a crisis of broken relationships. First, a relationship broken with God, expressed in a covetous heart. Then, in relationships broken with one another, I demand more, I require more, I deserve more, I want more, I will have more, at any cost to anyone. The brokenness in your marriage, if it's broken, is first of all broken on the vertical axis, not the horizontal. The brokenness in human relationships has to do with our brokenness vis-a-vis God. And the good news as told by Mark is this. You cannot fix it yourself. But the one who stood in that water, identifying with you in all of your brokenness and alienation, is the one who stood for you in that wilderness, taking on all of the threats and intimidation and temptation of the evil one and emerging victorious, so that he might undergo a baptism that would yield the benefit of the very forgiveness that was pictured in this Jordan River. And that benefit that is conveyed in the gospel is discovered by those who will come to God and say, the reason this world is broken is because I'm broken. The reason things are disrupted is because I am disrupted. Lord Jesus Christ, come and forgive me and change me, and through me, change my little world.
1: 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I'm Bob Lapine. 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Are you a Jesus takes the wheel kind of person, or do you lean more toward the I've got this attitude? 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
3: Welcome to Johnny Erickson Tada Sharing Hope. 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Well, listen to our dear friend Johnny as she shares her insights on that very question.
4: My friend Diana struggles with that. She suffers from intractable pain, Lyme's disease, chronic fatigue syndrome, myalgic encephalomyelitis. And that is a mouthful. But for Diana, it's anything but funny. It never used to be this hard for her, but lately she spends weeks in bed. And recently she told me, Johnny, sometimes I do not have the strength to lift even my head. It is that painful. Now, I do not suffer with that degree of pain, but I can understand her question. Is God listening? Because sometimes Diana's situation does not change for weeks, even months. It's day after day, lying in bed, and unable to move because it makes it hurt so bad. Now, occasionally you may feel as though you are flattened, your face is squished and hard against the floor, and you don't even have the strength to lift your head. If so, I want you to draw the same encouragement that Diana found in a story in Numbers chapter 21. There out in the wilderness, God's people were in terrible trouble, so they cried out to God for answers. But the answer God gave was so odd, like, Are you sure, Lord? Are you really listening? Because God told them that if they would simply look at this this bronze snake that Moses had fastened to a pole, their rescue would be assured. It's all they had to do. That was their answer. Just look. Just lift your eyes to the pole that was raised up. And reading this, Diana knew what, or rather who, was on that pole. Because in John chapter 3, Jesus said, just as Moses lifted up the snake in the wilderness, so the Son of Man must be lifted up, that everyone who believes might have eternal life in him. You know, if you feel overwhelmed today, lift your eyes, just look. Look at Jesus. Sometimes rescue is that close. So you need to know that for the many months Diana has been bedridden, Jesus has been her close and intimate companion. Sometimes answers are not in black and white. They are not presented as formulas like, if you do this or that, relief will come. Most of the time, God's answers are in the person Jesus Christ. And it's not like you got to jump through hoops in order to find relief. You don't have to go on some long journey or pilgrimage to find him. You don't have to track him down. No, God has made himself accessible, reachable, findable. Just look up and call on his name. So, back to that question. Is God listening? Well, you bet he is. And my friend Dave Duell wrote an excellent booklet with that very title. There's one part in the book where Dave recounts all those questions that Job posed to God. Yet for 37 chapters, God never gave him an answer. And Job must have been wondering, Lord, are you listening? Well, the Lord definitely was, because in the 38th chapter, God proves he was listening the entire time, and he responds to Job's questions one by one. Yep, God listens, and there is an answer.
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5: You've turned on the light. Today, partly sunny skies with highs in the mid-60s.
6: Tonight, other than some fog after midnight, clear skies, lows in the lower 40s, some fog in the morning on Tuesday, partly sunny day overall with highs in the upper 60s.
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7: Welcome to 15 Minutes in the Word with New York Times bestselling author Joyce Meyer. On today's program, Joyce will be teaching from her series, Ways to Increase Your Happiness. God is the source of every good thing, and believing his word is the foundation for peace and joy. Our thoughts are connected to our feelings, so if we want to feel better, we need to think better. Now, here's Joyce with today's teaching.
8: You know what? I lived a large part of my life and I couldn't stand myself. And I honestly believe that that's a large part of a lot of people's problem, and they never even know it. They felt so bad about themselves for so long, and actually it's just disgusting, but sometimes Christians can actually think that's godly. I'm just nothing, a nobody, and they think that's humility. That's not humility, that's stupidity. Here's the way you think. I am nothing in myself, but in Christ. In Christ, as a child of God, as a believer of the Most High. You better get out of my way, devil. Now listen, I wore my power suit today. You know, black is supposed to be a power color. Amen. Because with all my heart, I want you to get this. Know what you're not in yourself. Almost every day I say, God, I know that I'm nothing without you. In me that is in my flesh dwells no good thing. But I thank you that you're in me and through you I can do all things. Yeah. See, I actually believe that one radically sold out, committed believer can change the world. I actually believe that. And if you don't have enough faith this morning to go for the whole world, how about your family? How about your neighborhood, your school? How about just maybe one or two other people? You have influence. But you got to pick your head up and not think you're better than everybody else, but you're not beneath everybody else. You are the head and not the tail, above and not beneath. So if I can't get you by the grace of God to do anything else, I would like to send you out of here this morning at least deciding to like yourself. But how can I like myself with all the stupid things I do? Because your who and your do are two different things. You say, huh? How many of you have children that you love? And boy, nobody better mess with your kids. All right, now, are any of them perfect and do everything right all the time? But they belong to you. And you better not mess with them. You don't want to get in my face about my kids. Well, if we feel that way, how do you think God feels? Now, you know, I don't have time to do everything that I like to do at every one of these meetings, but here's the bottom line. God knew all about you when he invited you into relationship with him. He's not shocked and surprised by our weaknesses and our flaws. And he fully, completely, 100% unconditionally accepts you. And God will help you be exactly the way he wants you to be. That doesn't mean that we don't need to change. I need to change, and I'm sure you all need to change, and I want to change. But here's the really good news. You can like yourself while you're changing. Amen? Letting go of what lies behind. Stop being mad at yourself because of something you did or didn't do 20 years ago or 10 years ago or this morning or whenever it is. So I need to believe that in Christ, and what does it mean to be in Christ? It just means that I have received him as my Savior, and I am uprooted out of whatever weirdness I was living in, and I am planted in Christ. And now I'm learning how to be rooted and grounded in him, so out of the soil of who he is, I can bear good fruit in my life for him. Amen? So the Bible says, if any man be in Christ, he is a new creature. Old things have passed away, and all things are made new. Now, if you received Christ last night in the conference or anytime throughout this conference, you decide to receive Jesus as your Savior. You don't have to do anything. Everything's already been done. You just receive. And it's basically, if you believe that Jesus is the Son of God, that he died for you, that he rose from the dead, that he paid for your sins, and you say, I believe that, then that's salvation. Yeah. But then along with that, if you believe that, there's going to be a life change. And that life change happens gradually from glory to glory, little bit at a time. We're new creatures in Christ. Jesus was a carpenter by trade. That's an interesting point we don't want to ignore, because God is the builder and the furnisher of all things. And God is building your life. He is a builder. Hebrews 3:4 says, every house is built and furnished by someone, but the builder of all things and the furnisher of the entire equipment of all things is God. Everybody say, God is building my life. And boy, extremely important, 2 Corinthians 5:21, he that knew no sin became sin that we might be made the righteousness of God in Christ. Now, to be honest, I'm going to download so much information on you here in the next little bit of time that it just could just completely
9: blow your mind. You just be like, what in the world? That's why you need to have books and you need to have teachings and you need to come back again and again and you need to go to your church, but make sure you're in a church that's a word church, that's teaching the word, that's teaching who you are in Christ. The righteousness of God in Christ. My gosh, how life transforming that was, because all I ever thought about was what's wrong with me, what's wrong with me, what's wrong with me. Do you ever feel like that? I'm not like everybody else. What's wrong with me? No matter how hard I try, I can't seem to do what's right. What's wrong with me? What's wrong with me? What's wrong with me? And it's interesting that the first thing that Jesus wants to give us is rightness, not wrongness. But I do. But I did. Well, sure you did. That's who you were. That's what you were. You couldn't do any different. But when Jesus comes to live on the inside of us, he brings with us everything that he is, and he is the all-righteous one. And so we have righteousness in us, and because it's in us, eventually, with the help of the Holy Spirit, it can be worked out through us, and we can begin to do more and more right things. But now listen to me. You're never going to do more right if you don't first believe that you've been made right with God. I know. It took me about 20 years to get a hold of that. It would be like if you were thirsty and you said, Joyce, can I have some water? If I didn't have any water here, I couldn't give you any, right? But since I have it, I could. Well, it's the same way with right behavior. How can I behave right if I don't have any rightness? How can I love anybody if I've never received the love of God for myself? You can't give away what you don't have. You can't produce what you don't have. And in God's economy, everything begins by believing. It's amazing how happy you get if you begin to believe the right stuff. Let's look at Romans 15, 13. Love it, love it. I'm happy. I wish I was happy. That's not the right answer. Everybody say, I'm happy. May the God of your hope, there it is. May the God of your expectation that something good is going to happen fill you with all joy and peace in believing. We'll stop right there. In believing. Most of the time when you don't know what happened to your joy or why you're in a stinky mood, something is wrong with your believing. Come on, I like these people. I'm going to preach to them. Come on, when you're in a bad, stinky, foul mood, check your believing. What are you believing? What are you thinking? And you can change your believing. I can't help what I believe. Yes, you can. You can believe whatever you want to believe. You're making me work too hard. See, I have decided to base my life on this. And when I started, I didn't have a lot of real proof, but I sure wasn't getting any good out of what I was doing. So if what you're doing is not working, why not try what a few million other people tell you works? See, you'd have to know what I was like. Man, I was awful. And I had been treated so bad. My dad sexually abused me. My mother didn't know what to do about it, so she didn't do anything. I had other relatives who sexually abused me. I married the first guy that came along, and he ran around with other women. It wouldn't work and stole stuff from me. One night I woke up and he was trying to steal my wedding ring off my finger to go sell it. I mean, I was so dysfunctional. My family they were the very definition of dysfunction. We invented dysfunction. I didn't know how to have a relationship. I was a manipulator. I was a controller. I was negative. I was sour. I was judgmental, jealous. How much time do we have? And I'm not just up here, you know, like some spiritual cheerleader. I want to tell you that Jesus has set me free.
8: free. He whom the Son has set free is free indeed. That you shall know the truth. And the truth will make you free. It's what you believe. I've decided to believe what this says, even if I don't understand it in my brain. I do not understand how I could be the righteousness of God and holy. Yeah, that's what the Bible says. You're holy. Woo. Now, I want to tell you what. We are making the religious devils in Georgia mad right now. I mean, they are not liking this meeting. Because religion wants you to be loaded down with rules and regulations and things you have to do to be good enough for God. So you got to sign off of that plan to get on God's good plan.
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11: Our friend Vicki is one very happy woman. For many years now, she's carried a heavy load of nagging credit card debt. And if you've ever been in debt for a while, you know how it always weighs you down like this heavy backpack on your back. Well, Vicki recently came into some money through an inheritance. And you know what she did with it? Oh, yeah, she had a party, a check writing party. All the debts are paid, and you can tell she feels like she just got out of prison. Well, I'm Ron Hutchcraft, and I want to have a word with you today about debt-free in heaven. Now, there's a tremendous joy in knowing your debt is gone and you got a new beginning, especially when the debt is when you owe God. We all owe God for the wrong things we've done. See, we all have things we've done that we're not proud of and that we're ashamed of. Things we wish we could do over, and you know you can't. We've hurt the people we love. We've said so many things we wish we shouldn't have said. We've done things we thought we would never do. The weight of all that is a very heavy burden on a human soul. The weight even gets heavier when we read in the Bible what the penalty is for our spiritual debt. It says the wages of sin is death. There's an eternal death penalty for the way that we've run our own lives instead of letting God run them, and the prospect of a hopeless eternity makes the weight of our sin almost unbearable. That's why Jesus is such awesome good news. The prospect of being spiritually debt-free is wrapped up in three words Jesus spoke just before he died on that cross. They're recorded in our word for today from the Word of God in John 19, verse 30. Jesus said, "It is finished." In the original Greek language this is written in, that's just one word. And it's used as an accounting word that actually means paid in full. Like our friend's credit card debt, nothing owed anymore. So that when you stand before God on Judgment Day, where your sins once appeared in God's book, it will simply say, paid in full. Which means the only thing that could keep you out of heaven is gone. Wow. But you don't pay the bill. You can't. There's no amount of doing good that could ever pay a death penalty. If you think your religion's going to get you to heaven, there's just no way in the world it can pay that death penalty. But God loves you so much, he sent his only son, Jesus, to that cross to pay for what only he could pay. So you won't have an eternity without him. Jesus absorbed all the guilt, all the hell of every wrong thing you have ever done. And then he declared once and for all, it is finished, it is paid in full. This very day, you can experience the incredible joy of knowing you are forever free from the weight of your sin. The joy of a brand new beginning. What Jesus did on his cross removes your sin. When you tell Jesus you are putting all your trust in him to forgive that sin, to take you to heaven, no one else can. You will never have to face the judgment you deserve because Jesus faced the judgment you deserve. Your new beginning starts the moment you open your heart to Jesus. Would you let that be today? Wherever you are right now, tell him, Jesus, I know that what you did on the cross is my only hope of a relationship with God, of going to heaven, of having my sins erased from God's book forever. And I know you walked out of your grave. You're alive. Would you walk into my life today? There's some wonderful information I would love to give you on all of this. It's at our website, appropriately named anewstory.com. Would you check it out as soon as you can? anewstory.com. And I'm praying that you'll be able to go to sleep this very night saying, I am forgiven and I am free.
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12: Knowing God from Harvest with Pastor and Evangelist Greg Laurie.
13: You know, when I was a non-Christian, there were Christians on my high school campus, and they had meetings out in the front lawn. In fact, all my friends warned me, Greg, stay away from the Jesus freaks. One day I went to their meeting. No one invited me. I sat at a distance where I could kind of watch them and decide why they were all crazy. And the problem is, as I looked at their faces, I saw something I didn't have. And what were they doing? They were worshiping God. See, worshiping God with other Christians helps put things in perspective. Some of you have burdens right now. Something's really troubling you. Something big is happening to you. And you don't know what to do. So what does the Bible say? Magnify the Lord with me and let us exalt his name together. It doesn't say magnify your problems. And when you magnify the Lord and see him in all of his glory, you can see your problem in its proper perspective. Worship can make all of the difference as we gather together with God's people and see things accurately, biblically, and correctly. Maybe your life isn't making sense to you right now, but I'm telling you, God can step in and change everything. Jesus Christ, who died on the cross for your sin and rose again from the dead, is here with you, standing at the door of your life, and he's knocking, and he is saying, if you'll hear his voice and open the door, he'll come in. Have you asked him to come in yet?
12: 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Find out how to begin a relationship with him by going to harvest.org. Just click on Know God. Already know God? Invite others to learn more about what it means to follow Jesus. Answers to questions about the Christian faith, online courses for Christian growth, and video messages from Pastor Greg Laurie can be found at harvest.org.
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16: J.T. Jester on the importance of community today on Making Your Life Count.
15: We all are going to have our ups and downs along the way. And so with those ups and downs, you're going to fall. And when you fall, you've got to learn how to get back up. And this is actually a great lesson that I learned on one of my adventures. I have a passion for the outdoors, like I've said, but one of my favorite things to do is skiing.
16: JT says a mentor in his life taught him much about faith and sharing.
15: One of the gentlemen who is a ski coach of mine and became a great mentor of mine, the first time I had met him, I had been skiing for years before that, but on our adventure up the chairlift, he says, JT, we're going to learn how to fall today. And I look at him and in my head, I'm like, why are we going to learn to fall today? And he says, you know, when we get to the top of the slope here, we get up to the edge and he says, okay, JT, you're going to follow after me. Fall to the left, fall to the right. And I continue after him. I fall to the left, I fall to the right, and I get back up each time. And then, you know, when you look at that, what did it teach me in the skiing side of things? It taught me how to prevent falling. And if I did fall, how to properly try to, you know, attempt to correct things so that you didn't get injured.
16: No matter where or how you have struggled, God can use those experiences to make a difference.
15: I looked at that, and you think about it, it's so true to life too. You need to learn how to fall, and you need to have that individual in your life that's going to help pick you back up. And that starts with God.
16: Those are great reminders. Look for mentors in your life to help you in your faith journey and share your experiences with others and see how God will work.
17: So what do you do when your heart begins to harden? Not overnight, but little by little. When cynicism replaces hope. When prayer feels pointless. When you know something's off, but can't quite name it. You can keep pretending, or you can start digging. Hi, I'm Bernie Diamond, and welcome again to Fresh. Farmers know all about that choice. Leave a field unploughed for too long, and the surface becomes hard and water-resistant. Good seed can't take root. During the 1930s Dust Bowl drought across the Great Plains of America, countless farmers learned that the hard way. Overworked and neglected, the land stopped absorbing rain. But the few who ploughed deep, restoring the soil, saw green shoots return when the storms eventually came. That's exactly the picture that Hosea paints when he calls God's people back to him. Hosea chapter 10, verse 12. If you plant goodness, you'll harvest faithful love. Plough your ground, and you'll harvest with the Lord. He will come, and he'll make goodness fall on you like rain. Israel's comfort had made their hearts like that fallow ground, dry, unyielding, self-satisfied. God's message? Don't wait for the rain before you plough. Break the ground first. Maybe that's you right now. Maybe life's pressures, disappointments, distractions have packed your heart firm. Do yourself a favor. Pick up the plough of repentance. Turn the soil of your soul, because when you seek him honestly, God always sends the rain. If you plant goodness, you'll harvest faithful love. Plough your ground, and you'll harvest with the Lord. He will come, and he'll make goodness fall on you like the rain. That's God's word, fresh for you today. Friend, I know without any shadow of a doubt that God means for you to experience his love, his joy, his peace, and his power to transform your life. So if you'd like to draw closer to him, if you'd like to dive deeper into his word, stop by at freshdevotional.org, where you'll find thousands of messages straight out of God's word, through which I'm sure he'll touch your heart. 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
19: From the Christian News Radio Network, I'm Jim Miller. President Trump says his proposed $5,000 dividend checks for American adults will happen 100% if Republicans maintain control of Congress after the midterm elections. Trump says the payments would be possible because the government is taking in large amounts of money, but he has not provided a detailed funding plan. The proposal could cost more than $1.2 trillion and would require congressional approval. CDC warning people to avoid contact with wildlife and sick mammals due to rabies concerns. News Nation's Pam Jones.
20: The Centers for Disease Control says the number of rabies cases between July and August has risen 17% over the same time last year. The agency is urging doctors to watch out for possible exposures. Rabies is a potentially fatal viral disease. If you're bitten or scratched by a rabid animal, you need to be treated before symptoms start.
19: Wild animals like raccoons, skunks, bats, and foxes are the most common carriers of rabies in the U.S. More news straight ahead, but right now, here's a word from our sponsor.
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0: Are forcing lobstermen to travel further offshore to find lobster. New research shows the price of lobster is at a 50-year low when adjusted for inflation, with some smaller boats now operating on just a 4% profit margin. U.S. military is using high-energy lasers to combat drug cartel drones on the southern border. News Nation's Ali Bradley has that story.
1: The military confirming that the number of suspected cartel drone sightings in the Rio Grande Valley along the southern border has dropped about 75% since the deployment of a high-energy laser system. Before the laser, troops were largely relying on electronic warfare systems to jam them. Those systems can disrupt the connection between a drone and the person controlling it, potentially forcing it back south. The problem is that drone can just come back. The laser is different.
0: The lasers destroy the cartel drones instead of just disabling them. U.S. military says the laser is part of a multi-layered approach, including jamming technology, increasing the ability to cripple the cartels. Tonight, first Monday Night Football matchup. Denver is in Kansas City. It's a 7:15 kickoff. From Christian News Radio Network, I'm Jim Miller. 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
18: And realizing that our inner dialogue can sabotage our marriage, our view of our husbands, what we think is true, once we think about it long enough, we start to think it's the truth. Yeah, our husband really is lazy. Oh my gosh, look at that. He left his socks on the floor again. He didn't pick that up again. He forgot to pick this up again. He doesn't know that I have this tab going of all the reasons he's not a good guy.
19: This is Focus on the Family with Jim Daly. I'm John Fuller, and today we're going to be looking at the early years of marriage, and we have a woman expert here to help us do that. Jim, to start us off, some examples of advice that young adults might get about marriage, and I'm wondering what you think of advice like this. Marriage is easy when you find the one, right? I mean, but conflict, that's a bad thing.
16: That's a good one, but here's one that's a little worse. Marriage is like a walk in the park. Jurassic Park.
19: Okay. I remember somebody said, yeah, you'll be able to change him. That'll be easy. I'm not sure that's easy to change us guys.
16: Well, I remember I actually met Red Skelton. You remember that comedian?
19: I do. You met him.
16: I met him twice. He lived in Palm Springs. I went to high school near there.
19: Oh.
16: And I think my mom knew him, which is a weird connection, but Red Skelton was hilarious. But he once quipped, all men make mistakes, but married men find out about them a little sooner. that's how it goes. Mm. So today we do want to talk about that beginner wife. And John, you and I are not qualified to talk about this.
19: We are not.
16: Maybe we could do a book on the beginner husband. That
19: okay.
16: might be a good thing to do.
19: I like that.
16: But today, it's Michelle Lentz encouraging all of us about the beginner wife. And she's written a great book, Hey, Beginner Wife. And we're going to talk with her about those things that she's learned over the years to help coach and provide wisdom to younger wives. But I think this applies to men and to older couples as well.
19: Yeah, this is solid marriage advice for anybody and everyone. And you can learn more about Michelle and her book, Hey Beginner Wife, Practical Tips,

0: and heartfelt advice to help you have a happy marriage at our website.
1: Michelle, welcome to Focus on the Family.
2: Thank you.
1: This is your first time.
2: It's my first time, but boy, I'm a fan, so I feel like I've been here before.
1: Well, it's great. And you've been a longtime listener, so we appreciate that. And you've written this book now, Hey, Beginner Wife. And I think our heart is the same as yours, that young people, not just girls and women, but young men too, are not doing the family formation.
2: I think they're afraid it's not going to work. I think they're afraid it's going to end in divorce like it did for their parents. I think they move in together because they want to take it for a trial run and they don't want it to sour or go bad or lose the feeling that they have for one another. So they stay away from marriage thinking that that's going to somehow ruin everything.
1: And it's an interesting plight because it's too late to rectify that when you've done that. And we're not putting a guilt trip on anybody. Some people, the scripture says that God's going to call you to singleness when we're not going to make an idol out of marriage. But most people tend to marry because we want companionship and friendship. But you got to be careful as a Christian to discern what the culture is telling you and what the Lord is telling you through the scripture.
2: Right.
1: And, you know, we got to be on top of that, right? So that was your motivation. Let's move to the content that you were driving at. We said in the beginning there, this is information that's really valuable for everybody, not just newly married young women.
2: Yeah.
1: Do you think it has that general application?
2: Oh, of course. Because what I'm talking about is good if you're not married yet. Kind of tell you, hey, this is part of marriage, so get it right. Choose wisely right now. If you're a newlywed, I think it's nice to know what's coming so it doesn't take you by surprise. You know, that sense of, oh, wait, he's not perfect, and I thought he was perfect. And how do you handle that? You know, how do we approach it? And then when you're in 10 years to find out, she's been this through the same thing. Other people have walked through difficult times and they made it through. I think we think we're going through something challenging, like, oh, it's all over for us. And I tried to put in a lot of stories to say, hey, this happened and this is part of a normal, healthy marriage. It's going to happen for you too, and you're going to get through it.
1: So you and Steve had that difficulty. I mean, you guys got married. You had expectations about what marriage would look like, how much he would communicate with you, all those wonderful things. How long did it take after the I do? Did you start going, what's happening?
2: You know, it wasn't so much the what's happening. It was more of we weren't on the same page because I was trying to micromanage things so that we, at the end of every day, we were good. Like, let's talk about the way we handled that conversation. Maybe we shouldn't have been so quick to criticize, or I shouldn't have said that. And he finally just said, honey, can we just enjoy each other? We don't have to look back at every day and try to figure out what to do better. And I'm thinking, but that's how you build a really strong foundation. You make sure that you get it right at everything. So I was way too intense in the beginning.
1: So he was chilling and you were wanting to make all the home improvements.
2: Yes, I was causing trouble. Like, let's talk about it.
1: Yeah. And for him, I mean, did that irritate you, or how did you process that in the early years? Like, is he not committed to making this better?
2: Yeah, I really thought it was more that he didn't understand that communication was important.
1: What about that area of dreams when you start thinking about things you want to do and where you're going to be 5 years from now? I'm not good at that, actually. It's kind of funny. But how did you manage those dreams being dashed, and what dreams did you have?
2: The vision was that I would stay home with the children, that we would have a big, happy family, that he would work full-time to support us. And we were headed that direction, making the sacrifices we needed to make. He was self-employed, so we would get extra money. He would pour it right back into the company. And we just lived on a budget to support his business, thinking that that was going to get us to the larger house, the cars we needed, everything that we needed.
1: So those were the dreams.
2: That was the dream.
1: And then what happened?
2: Well, we were pregnant with number 5. Living in a small house because we were in Los Angeles and anything you can afford is going to be tiny. It was 1,000 square feet. And in January of that year, there was a huge earthquake, the Northridge earthquake. We lived 2 miles from the epicenter. So it hit us strong. And I basically took our house and shook it. And in the middle of the night, we grabbed the kids, brought them into the bedroom with us, not knowing that what it was going to mean was Steve lost his business. He was a real estate appraiser. So people are leaving LA. They don't want to appraise their homes. They're walking away from their homes. And over the next 6 months, his business dried up, which meant our mortgage couldn't be paid. It meant our car couldn't be paid for. It meant that we were getting creative to buy groceries. And we had to move out of LA because we couldn't do it. We moved into my parents' home in Chicago. They said, hey, we're getting ready to downsize. We're going to sell our 4-bedroom house, but we'll put that on hold. If you guys want to come out here and rent our home, you can move in, we'll move out, and you know, then we'll play it by ear and see what happens. So we moved across country.
1: You know, let me ask you about this, because looking at the book, reading the material for this morning's discussion, it dawned on me, a lot of brides are coming from home. They're living at home until they get married, or mm-hmm. you know, they're in a good position financially, and they may have a job, mm-hmm. but they've been at home. They may pay a little bit of rent, but it's probably not what they would pay on their own. And then they get married, and you know, there's this adjustment mm. that you're now on your wedding budget, you know, your yeah. marriage budget. I think that could be a little halting to a bride who's come from a middle-class home where, you know, she got the job at In-N-Out Burger. She's making enough money to do well, whatever.
2: Yeah.
1: And then you get married, and now it's all yours. Mom and Dad aren't really helping out. That can be a reality check. What advice do you give in the book for that budgeting process and what she can do to live in the moment and control the moment?
2: You know, I encourage her to be content with what her circumstances are today. And the challenge of that is not to compare yourself to somebody else. So the advice is, what does looking content in this season look like for you? And it may look like celebrating the fact that your husband is home for the night, sitting on the couch with you, not working extra long hours. It may look like, let's celebrate the fact that we're all going to the park and we can do a picnic, rather than bemoaning the fact that we are not going to Disneyland like everyone else is. So being content and really cultivating that thankful heart and finding things to be thankful for.
0: Yeah, good advice from Michelle Lentz. And this is Focus on the Family with Jim Daly. Michelle has written a terrific book called Hey Beginner Wife, Practical Tips and Heartfelt Advice to Help You Have a Happy Marriage. 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
1: You have a story in the book which connects to Focus on the Family, where you heard a broadcast that helped change kind of your paradigm with respect for your husband. What happened?
2: So at the time, Focus was available to me on the radio only, exclusively. And so I would run errands at that time so I could listen to it and listen to it. And this particular...
1: A super consumer. I love that.
2: Yeah, I was like, that's when I'm going to listen to it. So I'm in the car, and this is on the car this particular day was Dr. Dobson and Emerson Eggerich, who never heard of him. But they're talking about men and the language of respect. And I'm always fascinated by marriage conversations. So I'm listening and I'm thinking, this is going to be good. I haven't heard about this, but I've read so many books. I know that whatever they have to say, I'm probably already doing this, but let's hear it. So they're talking about a man in conflict with his wife and when they're arguing, what that sounds like. And Emerson gives this example. He says, you know, a man, you're going back and forth. And the man finally just gets up and said, that's it. We're done talking now. And he walks out the room. And I was stunned while I'm driving, thinking, wait a minute, that's exactly what Steve says. How does this guy know that? And I couldn't figure out why Steve would walk out on me in our conversations, right?
1: Conversations for improvement.
2: Yes, yes.
1: That's
2: the
1: key.
2: They had a goal, a working conversation, you know. And I am all about communication, thinking it's an investment in the marriage. So when Steve would get up and say, you know, that's it, we're done now. And I knew he was done. I mean, there was nothing that would happen that would keep us talking until tomorrow. And I would sit there feeling so frustrated with him. Like, why can't he go the distance? I can talk for another hour. We can finish this if he'll just hang in there. And I thought he was the weaker of the two and that I needed to teach him how to communicate. Sadly, that's true. So I listened some more and he said, you know, when your husband shuts down or when he gets angry, it means that he feels disrespected and he doesn't want to disrespect you in return. So rather than say something he's going to regret, he's going to walk out of the room or he's going to get silent. And I'd seen both of those things and was fascinated by it. I completely misjudged what was going on. I thought Steve was weak. And come to find out, it meant that he loved me. It meant that he was strong. Mm. It was something that I could respect about him. And I learned that I was being disrespectful towards Steve in the way I criticized him, in the way I was passing judgment on what he was doing. And I began to change. I pulled back and I thought, I'm treating him like I'm his mother. I didn't marry him to treat him like I'm his mother. He doesn't want to be married to a woman who's constantly critiquing him. Emerson was right. You know, he's disrespectful here. Do you shut down sometimes because you're upset with me? Like, yes. But my biggest takeaway that I actually write about in my book is be careful not to treat your husband like his mother. Don't go into mother mode. Think about what you're about to say. And judge it through the lens of, is this going to sound like his mother talking to him or his girlfriend?
1: Now, I've got to ask because, you know, a young wife, an old wife is listening going, yeah, you don't know my husband. If I don't do those things, he doesn't get it done. He doesn't do the thing he needs to do. So I want to be cautious that it's all on the wife. And, you know, that if I just learn how to do this, my job better, then he's in a better place. Well, of course that's true. But that's true with the shoe on the other foot as well.
2: Right.
1: So husbands have to do their homework, better understand what their wives need in communication and connecting emotionally and not fleeing the room and trying to get to some.
2: Oh, yes.
1: Yeah. So I just want to make sure.
2: That's a really good balance. And I would say, I don't call them old wives. I call them seasoned wives.
1: Okay, good.
2: Okay?
1: Yes. Thank you for that correction.
2: Seasoned wives.
1: But
2: that's so true. And learning how to communicate to that to your husband, because there were things that weren't getting done. I mean, nagging, we come by nagging honestly because it's not happening and we're frustrated.
1: Right.
2: So sitting down and saying, how can we deal with this? Because I've asked you to do it three times. And so if I come back at you, I know it's going to sound like I'm nagging. But what are my options here? Because I'm frustrated. So those conversations are great in a moment of non-conflict to sit down and figure out how you're going to communicate with one another.
1: Michelle, let me go to what I think is a hilarious example in the book, the remodel, the home improvement project. Now, if you've done that well as a married couple, just put a note in the show note or call us, whatever. Describe your adventure into the home improvement project with Steve.
2: Well, I gave that example of me responding as his mother or as his girlfriend. So we took a Saturday to work on the house, and Steve's role was to paint a room. And my role was to clean out a closet upstairs. So I'm upstairs, he's downstairs working, and I come down at the end of the morning to make lunch. And our home is structured in such a way that you go down the stairs and you can see right into the family room, but not into the kitchen. So I see him there on the couch. He is showered, he's got a snack, and he's watching golf. And he just looks content. But I can tell that the room is painted and it looks really nice. And I'm like, oh my gosh, Steve, this looks amazing. So in my mind, he's done, right? I go into the kitchen then to make my lunch, and it is a disaster. It is paint central. He has the roller on the counter, the paintbrushes in the sink.
1: No cleanup.
2: No cleanup.
1: Oh my.
2: And splatters. And I immediately lost all my zeal for the painted room and thought, come on. I was just upset on multiple levels. And I looked at it and I just wanted to scream, what is this? Or excuse me, or this is a mess, any number of things.
1: Well, you had a point there. It was a fair point that he didn't clean up.
2: Well, we can think that as wives, that it's a fair point. And then that gives us license to just go off and scream at our husbands, right? So I took a deep breath and I went into the other room and I said something like, honey, so what's up with the kitchen? Just an open-ended question that left room for him to say, oh, I'm sorry, I forgot. Or, oh, honey, I'm just going to get to that. I just needed to sit down first. or whatever, but the ball was in his court now. I'm not accusing him of anything. And I was shocked. He said, well, just let me know when you need to get in there and I'll get it done. Like, yeah. He completely took ownership. Best case scenario, but I didn't give him the benefit of the doubt that that was going to be his response until I chose not to accuse him of doing it. And sure enough, that's what he said. He's like, honey, I'll get in there right now if you need to make lunch.
1: You know, you're pointing out something really important. That's going with and assuming motivation over action.
2: Yeah.
1: And it's completely reasonable. It's not unreasonable just to give the wives that fair kind of understanding of, well, wait a minute.
2: Yeah.
1: But just asking the question is a helpful thing.
2: And how we ask it.
1: Yeah.
2: Without an accusation there, with an open-ended question. And one of my favorite takeaways about this book is the idea that we can believe the best about our husbands. And that's a gift that we bring to the marriage, is choosing to believe the best about him and his motivation. And that does not come natural. It didn't come natural to me.
1: No, so how did you learn that? I mean, what began to happen to allow you to relax and let him get to it on his schedule? There is no burning bush here. So
2: right.
1: he could watch his golf and then he could clean it up.
2: Well, I know it doesn't happen this way with everyone, so women can learn from my example. I was in that season where it was after the earthquake. Steve was working 10, 12-hour days, gone all the time. But he was exhausted, and I was exhausted. And I remember one particular Sunday after church. We came home. We put the kids down for a nap. I haven't seen the man all week, and I am so excited that we have alone time. I envision we're going to sit on the couch and talk, finally. And Steve sits on the couch, lays on the couch and turns on baseball. And I could tell that's all he wanted to do. I was so mad that I thought, I can't say anything it's going to be ugly because I feel hurt. So I went outside in the backyard. And we had built a sandbox, a huge sandbox, I mean, almost the size of this little area here. And I just started walking the perimeter of this sandbox in a prayer walk to tell the Lord I was over it, that this wasn't fair, that my husband was selfish. And hey, did you happen to notice what he's doing in the house right now? So I went to have a prayer conversation. And I fully thought that at the end of this conversation, I was going to feel better. I was going to feel this support from above, that I was the good wife, that yes, I had it difficult, that yes, my husband was selfish and affirmed in my situation. So after 10 minutes of me just spewing how upset I was with Steve, I finally reached the end of that and I got quiet. And I walked a few more laps and I heard this still small voice say, you're too hard on him. And it stopped me in my tracks. And I thought, oh my gosh, I am. Listen to me. And I began to think, okay, what's another angle from this? How does the Lord see this? I have a 32-year-old husband whose wife is expecting baby number 5. He's working full-time to support me so I can stay home, which was our dream and our vision. And I'm so mad at him, I'm going to begrudge him the opportunity to lay on the couch and watch baseball. I was so humbled by the fact that all the focus was on me and my experience, and I wasn't giving him the benefit of the doubt, that moment taught me to give him the benefit of the doubt and try to see it from a different angle of what was it like for Steve. Because here he is, 32. Some of his friends aren't even married yet, and he has the responsibility to provide for a family of 7, and he's going to have a wife that tells him, what are you doing on that couch? Sit here and talk to me. Mm-hmm. It really stopped me in my tracks, and that's the moment where I thought, I need to give him the benefit of the doubt for the hard work that he's doing. Yes, I'm doing something hard too, but I can say thank you by showing appreciation for what he's doing. And that was the shift.
1: You know, and those shifts in attitude are what end up coming out of you, right? What the words you speak, the way you believe about something, not second-guessing motivation. I mean, that attitude shift is kind of core and foundational.
2: Uh-huh.
1: You know, and I think rooted in the right thing, Scripture and our attitude toward one another, that we're one flesh, we're actually on the same team, we're not working against each other. And it's so critical. I think the importance of that, and you've touched on it, but being that wingman for Steve, as you described in the book, and coupling that with friendship, you know, you can do this in a difficult way. And I think so many marriages today are in that rut that, you know, we're adversarial.
2: Right.
1: Well, why? I mean, why not do it with an attitude that we're in this together, we're teammates.
2: Yes.
1: So let's find a way to communicate better, to do life better together, to raise the kids in a way that honors the Lord. All those right things.
2: Yeah.
1: So the question is, how do we do that?
2: So we do forget that we're on the same team. And one thing I discovered just accidentally during another season where we've already moved to Chicago now and Steve is working full time. He's still working a lot. And I'm with the kids all day. I'm staying home with them. I'm homeschooling them. So I know what they need from Dad when they get home. Now, Dad comes to the door. All the kids rush to the door and want to see Dad. Well, there's enough kids in our house where one or two might get overlooked, right? And so I realized that Steve would come home sometimes and miss what I thought was important. And on a particular day, it might be that I took the girls to get a haircut. And he came home one time and he didn't notice something like that. And it dawned on me, all I have to do is give him a heads up.
1: Little intel.
2: He's not noticing because he doesn't want to.
1: Right.
2: So I called him at work and I said, hey, honey, when you get home today, can you notice Mary's haircut? And he's like, oh, thank you for the heads up. Yes. And he came home and he's looking at all the kids and he sees Mary and he goes, oh, honey, you look so beautiful. And she beams, you know, and Daddy is now her hero.
1: Yeah.
2: And he's happy because he got to be the hero. And what really struck me about that is, what if I didn't do that? Because that first time he came home and didn't notice it, you know what I would think is, what kind of a dad doesn't notice that his daughter just got her hair cut? And I can condemn him and think, what is he in his own head? I mean, come on, this is so obvious. She's right there, or he's sulking in the other room. And realizing that our inner dialogue can sabotage our marriage, our view of our husbands, what we think is true. Once we think about it long enough, we start to think it's the truth. Yeah, our husband really is lazy. Oh my gosh, look at that. He left his socks on the floor again. He didn't pick that up again. He forgot to pick this up again. He doesn't know that I have this tab going of all the reasons he's not a good guy. And that's on me. And so I write about that for these beginner wives of, don't go there. Take a look at your inner dialogue. Challenge yourself to root that out and where you want to accuse him. What's he doing well? You can look at that and go, wow, he worked 8 hours and still came home with a smile on his face.
1: Yeah.
2: Like, we can replace all those accusations with what we're thankful for about him, and that shifts the whole narrative of a marriage.
1: Sounds like the core. Michelle, this has been so good, and the time has flown by, but man, what great instincts, the seasoned wife to the beginner wife and to everybody in between, really, husbands or wives of all stripes and years married. Mm-hmm. This is so good. Thanks for being with us.
2: Thank you.
1: Appreciate it. And I think everybody needs a copy of this one. This will start some dialogue. We'll wait for Steve's new book, The Beginner Husband.
2: Wouldn't that be nice?
1: Should happen, but he sounds a little busy. But, you know, maybe that's another one that can be done. Get in touch with us. If you're going, wow, I need these insider tips, then get in touch with us and order it directly from Focus on the Family. Make a gift of any amount, monthly or one time, and we'll send it to you as our way of saying thank you for helping other families.
0: 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I'm John Fuller, inviting you back as we once again help you and your family thrive in Christ.

0: turned on the light. Today, partly sunny skies with highs in the mid-60s.
1: Tonight, other than some fog after midnight, clear skies. Lows in the lower 40s, some fog in the morning on Tuesday. Partly sunny day overall with highs in the upper 60s.
0: Thank you for listening this Monday to the Light Radio Network. We pray you have a very blessed day and keep shining for Jesus. Declaring truth over the lies. The Light.
2: There's this pressure as parents, I think we feel, to have the answers. Why does mommy have a disease? Will I get the disease? Why would God allow this? And it was, hey, mommy feels that way a lot of times. And you know what? I'm still upset. You know, I get angry at God too.
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4: 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This is Family Life Today. So as we've shared before, we're out this week, but our good friend Cheryl is currently sitting in and bringing great conversations that inspire you to act.
3: She sure is. So check out this discussion with John and Kina Aragon, and I'm sure it's going to be good.
5: Even the best spouses will disappoint us, will misunderstand us, will hurt us, and they were never meant to carry the weight of fulfilling us. There is only one love that never fails, that never disappoints, that never falters. And our guests are here today to help us unpack God's enduring love, because if we anchor ourselves in his love, then that will help us love those imperfect people around us very well. John and Kina Aragon. It's Aragon, right?
6: Yes.
5: Okay, great. I said it right. Yes. Yeah. And John, you're actually Jonathan, correct?
7: Yeah, Jonathan, but John, but you know, it'd be John Aragon if you want to get
5: John Aragon.
7: Aragon. Mm. Yes.
5: I love that. I like the way you say it too. I love the accent that comes through. You're from Colombia,
7: right? Yeah, Colombia. Yes.
5: Right. Ma'am. And you are
2: from everywhere. I'm from the Philippines. I was born there, Puerto Rico and Jamaica.
5: Kina, you are like every tribe, tongue, and nation
6: correct.
5: Around the throne.
6: Yes. Yes. Absolute fulfillment right there.
5: Right. So before we start talking about your book, I would love to know a little bit more about you. I'm just now meeting you, and I know you've been here before, but maybe the audience that has come along since then, they would like to get to know you as well. So tell us a little bit about yourself and tell us how you met.
2: Oh, yes. Okay. So then that means I get to tell us.
5: Oh,
2: tell
5: okay,
2: you guys
5: right.
2: how we met. Okay.
5: Okay.
2: No, I was born in the Philippines, like I said, but raised here in Orlando, not too far from here.
5: Okay.
2: Was raised with my mom, dad, older sister. And so being Filipina, you know, it's pretty normal to be Catholic. And so was raised in the Catholic Church, went to Catholic school and all of that. Around the time of, I want to say middle school, I was asking questions about faith, about how do we know what's, you know, true and what's not. And at that time, I didn't feel very satisfied with the answers I was getting. Things would just, you know, just have faith. And I was like, but how do I know which one am I supposed to have faith in? Like which religion or whatever? But to be honest, I was still just very much in a place of, I want to just be accepted and find places of where I belong and where I can find identity. And for me, that was academics and sports. And so, was always an athlete and was pretty good. So I that's really where I found like a sense of home or belonging. And that carried over into going into this big public school in Orlando and was really on the same trajectory until I met a friend on my volleyball team who shared the gospel with me. And yeah, nothing's been the same since. So I've been walking with the Lord since I was 16. I'm 37 now.
5: Oh, that's wonderful.
2: What's the math on that? That's
5: 21?
2: 21 years.
5: Okay.
2: Yes.
5: Yeah, you are too young.
2: Yeah. So, yeah, I've just been walking with the Lord ever since. And went to USF in Tampa for school. And so lived there. And after I graduated, that's when I met John, just through a bunch of mutual friends. And we hung out a lot in community and got to know each other just by a lot of us. We were very privileged. A lot of us in our early 20s were just, you know, single and able to go places and do stuff. We had time. So.
5: And you weren't broke? Because I was broke. I was a college student.
2: Right. Okay. After, like, pretty much, because I lived with a bunch of women in the same house, and it was just such a precious time because we were all growing in our faith and broke at the same time. So it was like just the joy of the simple things, and just, you know, back then I could stay up till 2 a.m. and talk about, you know, the Bible and Jesus, and, you know, still go to work the next day. Now I can't quite hang like that, but those were, you know, really sweet days, and that's around the time I met John. And so, yeah, we got to know each other in community, and it sort of organically developed that way.
5: The reason that why we're here, you know, we're here to talk about your book, which is called, I want to make sure I get it right, so I am not even going to try to do this from memory. It is Love Has a Story, 100 Meditations on the Enduring Love of God. And I was doing a little bit of background research on the two of you, and I came across your book trailer. First of all, is that you speaking on the book trailer? Is that your voice?
2: Yeah.
5: Okay. Well, as I'm listening to you, I'm like, oh, he has a radio voice for sure. So it had to be him. So, but you said something that really struck a nerve with me. You said you felt like you had no business writing a book about the love of God. So first of all, can you unpack that for us? Tell us a little bit about what you meant when you made that statement.
2: Yes. The most difficult thing for me, I think, in my 21 years of walking with Jesus has been truly believing in my bones, in my heart of hearts, that God actually likes me, that he actually loves me, that he delights in me. So I know the passages, I can quote the scripture. Sure. I know what it says. I know what the scripture says. I know what God has said, and I believe it. But it's like the man that said to Jesus about, you know, and his son couldn't be healed. And he's like, you know, if you can heal him. Mm-hmm. And Jesus is like, if I can, okay,
5: I believe, but
2: help my unbelief. Right. And that's truly when I think about really basing my identity on being the beloved of God, being a beloved daughter of God. That has been my biggest struggle. And everything that I think all the other struggles that just come with being human and being broken, being sinful, a lot of them, I think, flow out of that misalignment.
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5: You know, I have been spending a lot of time in the identity scriptures for the last, I want to say the last year. So, you know, Ephesians 1, 2, and 3, and Colossians, and what have you, all of those things that, and, you know, Romans chapter 8, all of those things that really talk about who we are to God. I always stop at Paul's prayer, that my prayer is that you be strengthened to know. Yeah. What is the height, the depth, the breadth, and the width of God's great love for you? Because there's so much of life that comes at us that tells us something different, that paints a different story for us. But God says, I love you. So how did you begin to experience his love in the struggle that you were having with not even believing that he delighted in you and loved you?
2: Yeah, I mean, love has always had a witness every moment, you know, every day of my life. I've always had someone in my life, whether it was my grandmother, my parents or whatever, showing me love in some way. But I think there's this really significant pivot for me that happened probably around 2019. And John and I say that we had about 5 or 6 years where the Lord had us take several seats in the sense of we just had emergency after emergency. Mm. My health declined. That's a whole story in and of itself. And so my health declining, experiencing deportation in our family, experiencing injustices, experiencing friendship fallouts, financial strain. It was just, you name it. It was just back to back to back. And when all of those things were being stripped from us in a time where we were still, you know, young-ish, I think I had just turned 30 and very still excited about the Lord and very involved in various ministries. And all of a sudden it's like, I have to say no to this. I have to say no to that. I have to quit my job. I have to just take care of my health. My job is to stay alive now for multiple years. And so through that experience, God put into my life first a professional counselor and then a trauma therapist that both of them have just been really pivotal in terms of connecting me to my own story, my family of origin stuff. So when I say, man, the love of God has been one of the hardest things for me to grasp for myself over the last 21 years, I have a better understanding now because of the last 6 or so years of that counseling and therapy and story work. I have a better understanding of why that might be the case, you know, and I have a lot more compassion for myself that I think Jesus has had for me all along that, you know, I just really think God has so much more compassion for us than we have for ourselves. And so now I'm able to look at my story and go, yeah, that makes sense why it might be hard to believe, you know, God the Father really likes me. God loves me. And so it was between the counseling, the therapy, and then honestly, John is not to be cliche at all. Like, he has been like a shield for me, truly, whether there's been cases of spiritual abuse or slander or just various things, even within the many ER trips we've taken, hospitalizations, 5 surgeries and so on. He has always been just that voice for me to speak up for me when I can't speak up for myself. And also just that person that is constantly reminding me who I am. I struggle with PTSD or complex PTSD. Sure. And so I have really sometimes really dark moments where I can beat up on myself in a really unhealthy way. And he's just been this steady kind of presence that's like, I'm not going anywhere. You don't scare me. You can't talk to my wife like that, you know, after I'm beating myself up. He's just been such a shield. I think that's the image for me. So that incarnateness, that's not a word, but the incarnateness of my husband and then of various friends along the way, I think showing me the love of God through just staying.
5: But for the person who maybe doesn't have a circle like that, who doesn't have a spouse who loves them like Christ loved the church, and how would they begin to experience the love of God through their circumstances? And I'm asking because I am a cancer survivor. You know, we all have had trials. We all have had struggles. But I remember distinctly the day I was diagnosed with cancer. I was worshiping God that morning. And we had taken the test. We had done all the things. We hadn't heard from the doctor, right? But I was worshiping God, and I got stopped at the Lord is my shepherd. And I just kept repeating the Lord, and then began worshiping him for who he is, and recognizing that's who is shepherding me. That's who's loving me, right? We get the call a little later, and I go back into the room after my husband and I kind of talk about, okay, this is our new reality. I go back into the space where I'm worshiping God, and I sit down and I say, okay, Daddy, they say I have cancer. What are we going to do about that? And I look around my room and I realize the world is still spinning. The sun was still shining. My walls weren't cracked. And I was like, you're the same. You're still the same God who, I was able to, because of my experience with God, detach my circumstances from the reality of who God is, that he is always just infinitely good and exceedingly holy, right? And that never changes. And he loves me. That never changes. But for the person who is in the middle of their struggle right now and doesn't have a John or doesn't have, you know, extensive faith walk behind them, they're like, I can't believe that God loves me with everything that's going on. My wife has left me. My business has folded. All of the things that I believed God for has come to naught. And I'm sitting here in a wasteland. How do I get up from that place with a realization that God loves me, that he likes me, that he delights in me, despite my circumstances telling me something different?
2: Yeah, I mean, the first thing that came to mind, well, there's multiple images that just flashed through my mind of these times just in my prayer closet, or these times of, you know, for lack of better terms, just throwing a fit before God, right? Lamenting. Being snot-nosed like a little kid, just like, God, how could you? You know, saying the crass language towards God and saying all the things that you think might be illegal to say to the holy God of the universe, getting to a point where I'm so pushed over the edge that I have to be honest. Like, there's no, you know, gloves are off. It's Jacob wrestling with with God, right?
5: It's David saying, okay, singing, mind you, not just saying, but singing, when are you going to kill my neighbor? Right? Like, when are you going to take care of this?
2: Yeah.
5: Okay, but I trust in you, but you need to deal with this. Okay,
2: right.
5: Yes.
2: Or the psalmist is being like, God never sleeps. And also, wake up, God.
5: I mean, also, wake up, God. Right? Exactly.
2: Yeah. So I think there's just so many moments that just flashed through my mind as you were speaking, where you're just in this place. And I really do think of Jacob wrestling with the angel of the Lord, with God himself, in that desolate place of desperation where he thinks his brother Esau is going to kill him for all the wrong that he has done to his own brother. And he wrestles with the Lord all night. And I think there's something obviously that God blesses and honors in your willingness and my willingness to get onto the quote unquote wrestling mat with God and to go, how could you? Like, what are you doing? I'm struggling with insomnia, but you say you give sleep to your beloved.
5: Right.
2: So what does that mean about me? Am I not your beloved?
5: Your beloved?
2: Yeah.
5: Right.
2: And so I think poetry is my native tongue. And really, so I end up writing poems of lament often. And I think there's just been a deeper and deeper honesty in my relationship with God, in my prayers with God, that has opened a door. That lament has been, yeah, it's like you're experiencing the death of the various losses that you're experiencing. But when we're willing to go through that death and name those losses, it's a little bit like throwing a funeral, right? You're when someone dies, you throw a funeral for them. You honor their life. You honor the loss. You honor your grief. And so our experience, I know for both of us, has been this continual and deeper naming of the various losses that have come, and the losses that one loss even encompasses, right? Because it's never singular.
5: Right.
2: And that's not just the deaths, the actual physical deaths of loved ones that we're experiencing. We're talking about, you know, all the other things we've just mentioned. But when we're willing to name those losses, it's like we get a chance to throw a funeral for them. But if you don't admit that that dream, that joy that you used to have, that thing or that person, that relationship, that hope is dead, then you're not going to throw a funeral for it, meaning you're not going to lament, and you're not going to have the chance to then experience lowercase r resurrections of those things.
5: Right, because on every side of the grave is resurrection.
2: Correct.
5: It really is.
2: Yeah.
5: And not just that it's dead, but also that it mattered, because that's what you're saying. Like, this really mattered to me. And this has been stripped away from me, and I don't like it. So what I hear you say is, be honest.
2: Yeah.
5: Be honest with God. During a season in my life, I lived in the Psalms. I absolutely lived in the Psalms. And I think that's where I began to respect David's relationship with the Lord so much, because he was so honest with God about what he was feeling, what he was experiencing. And he gave that up to the Lord. And the Lord stepped right in the middle of there and brought healing and remembrance of how big he is, how faithful he is, and how much he loves. So I like that. And that's a good starting place. But John, would you like to add anything to that? Like, what about the person that's struggling? Like, what could they do?
7: Yeah, I mean, you said it well, and Kina spoke to it. God's always writing with the redemptive arc, but then we have to deal with the unresolved subplots of our stories. And to Kina's point, going before the Lord with that level of honesty and even crass language and asking God, do you even care? Like, where are you? I'll share this because I think it's appropriate. During the years when we were dealing with just health crisis after health crisis, our daughter, who is now 10, at the time was 6, and she was struggling to believe whether or not God was good. And one of her questions, and hopefully this resonates for anyone who's listening, was, how is God good? How is God good if mommy has a disease? And in her young 6-7-year-old way, she was struggling to believe that God was good, but her circumstance wasn't reflecting it. And I think we see this throughout scripture. We see it with David. We see it with Job. We see it with so many others, that God often brings deliverance from the trial while you're still in the trial. And the longing that our souls have to desire God, not for the things that he can give us, but for God himself.
5: Yes.
7: And getting to that point requires death in all ways, shapes, and forms, where you're brought to the end of yourself. And it's, you know, you wrestling with the angel of the Lord, like, God, where are you? God, do you see me? Do you care? And that's where God can do his best work. But it feels like death because it's supposed to.
5: So how do you explain that to a 6-year-old? Like, if I'm thinking as a parent, my daughter's father, my first husband, passed away when she was 13. And this was after a time when they were estranged from one another because of something he did. So she was just beginning to recover a relationship that was very important to her. And then he died. And although she tells me she did not lose faith in God at that time, I imagine a 6-year-old who's struggling with feelings, and their feelings are big and they don't know how to put their feelings into words, asking a very real question, doesn't have the complexity of thought to think that through. So how do you explain that as a parent? How would I explain that to a child?
2: Yes, I have a very vivid memory of this. Not that there's only been one conversation. There's been many conversations. But as John was saying, JL was, our daughter was wrestling with, one, we had to move from Tampa to Orlando. So for her, her world was Tampa, her neighborhood friends. We took her away from everything. And so she's struggling with that. She's struggling with having seen me for years beyond the couch or in bed, dealing with chronic fatigue, chronic pain, in and out of surgeries and so on. And she also wanted a sibling. And now I can't have children. And so she knows, oh, I don't get to have a little brother or sister like everybody else. And so I remember there's this pressure as parents, I think we feel, to have the answers and be like, okay, well, I've been walking with Jesus for X amount of years. I've been studying. I should be prepared for this, right? Like, I should know. But for me, like, my parenting verse has always been James, I think it's 1:5 of, if any of you lacks wisdom, and as parents, you gotta know you lack wisdom. Like, I don't know what to say right now. Just ask God and he'll give it. And there was this one day, and she was 6, I remember this, she was just dealing with her attitude, and it was so outside of her normal, you know, happy-go-lucky kind of personality. And I remember kind of freaking out inside at first and being like, okay, do I discipline hard here? Do I, you know, do I lay down the law, or do I try to give this, you know, sort of a mini apologetics class to a 6-year-old in terms of like why God is good, or how do I, okay, Lord. It's like, kind of took a pause and was like, Lord, help. And what I think God brought to mind was that, Kina, your experience of me and my goodness has been through this long journey of being willing to lament. allow her to have unanswered questions and let her into the fact that you yourself don't know the answers. Why does mommy have a disease? Will I get the disease? Why would God allow this? And so instead of giving her technically the scripture says that, I was like,
5: we live in a broken world, blah, blah, blah. Yes.
2: And all that. It all started in Genesis 3. It wasn't that in that conversation. It was, hey, mommy feels that way a lot of times. And you know what? I'm still upset. You know, I get angry at God too. Mm-hmm. And she's like, wait, you get, because she's thinking my parents, no, like they're, and I just remember her face being shocked. And that's when I knew, okay, I think we're on the right, I've struck the right chord and we're on the right path here. So, yeah, mommy gets angry at God too. And God invites us to come to him with our questions, to come to him with our frustrations, even if we're actually frustrated at him for allowing certain things. And I don't know all the answers to these. And I could see in that moment, there was just this pivot for her of like, the tears started to fall and she was able to express all the things I just mentioned. Yeah.
4: What a great discussion. And this is just the beginning.
3: 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And I can't wait to listen tomorrow when Cheryl and John and Kina Aragon will continue on this same topic.
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1: Welcome to Breakpoint, a daily look at an ever-changing culture through the lens of unchanging truth. For the Colson Center, I'm John Stone Street. What happened to the ancient gods? How was Christianity able to so quickly replace idols that had been worshipped for so long? Today, Colson Center Vice President Michael Craven continues a theological reflection on idolatry and how to think about it through a Christian worldview.
2: Zeus, Apollo, Artemis, and the rest of the Greco-Roman pantheon once dominated the ancient world. But within a few centuries of Christ's coming, the temples emptied, the sacrifices ceased, and the oracles fell silent. Yet humanity's impulse to worship did not disappear. This is where the biblical story didn't merely outlast paganism, it offered a truer explanation of reality. The Bible teaches that human beings were created not merely as rational or political creatures, but as worshiping creatures. We were made in the image of God and designed to know Him, love Him, and live under His gracious rule. Worship is not merely something we do, it's woven into who we are. That is why Scripture never imagines a world without worship. Instead, it asks a different question: whom or what will we worship? John Calvin famously observed that the human heart is a perpetual factory of idols. He understood that idolatry is not a relic of ancient civilizations. It is the fallen heart's continual attempt to replace the Creator with something created. The Apostle Paul explains with remarkable clarity in Romans 1. Humanity did not stop

0: or reciting prayers, perhaps fewer people are religious than in previous generations. But if religion means giving ultimate loyalty, trust, hope, and identity to something, then our culture remains profoundly religious. The modern idols simply wear different names. Perhaps the most obvious is the autonomous self. For much of human history, identity was understood as something to be discovered in relationship to God, family, community, and vocation. Today, we're told to look inward. Self-expression has become our highest good. In a shift not psychological, but rather theological, the self no longer answers to a higher authority. It has become the authority. Every false god, whether carved from marble or constructed from modern ideologies, ultimately distorts reality and diminishes those who worship it. When Paul walked through Athens, he found a city full of idols. Today, our cities look very different. Yet our culture is no less devoted to finding ultimate meaning, identity, and hope in created things. Every age believes it has outgrown idolatry. Every age is wrong. The first Christians did not merely stop worshiping Zeus. They discovered something infinitely greater. Once they knew the true God, the false gods lost their power. The same remains true today. Our idols will not disappear simply because we expose them. They disappear when we behold Christ.
1: 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And for more resources or to share this commentary with others, go to colsoncenter.org/radio.
2: Turned on the light. Today, partly sunny skies with highs in the mid-60s.
3: Tonight, other than some fog after midnight, clear skies. Lows in the lower 40s. Some fog in the morning on Tuesday. Partly sunny day overall with highs in the upper 60s.
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20: Most people who have gone through deep suffering have a knowledge and a wisdom others of us lack. Why? Because they learned on the bed of affliction. There is a message that God communicates in suffering itself.
21: Job was at his lowest moment, and when his friends showed up to comfort him, they did little more than compound his predicament. Round after round of counsel, and none of it touched the real ache of his suffering. Well, today on Insight for Living, Chuck Swindoll brings us to this precarious moment. Along the way, he'll show us that even long-winded speeches from well-meaning friends can stumble onto something true. As this final voice winds down,

0: Job started to view God's character in a significant way. Chuck begins with prayer.
1: It's a wonderful reminder, our Father, to know that you stayed up all night planning this meeting, that you neither slumber nor sleep, that you've never met a moment when you were tired. You've never come to the end of your rope. And how patient and gracious you have been to us, who frequently find ourselves there. How good you are to us, how gracious, giving us what we don't deserve, restoring us even when we resist your hand in our lives. Thank you, Father, for pursuing us when we weren't even looking for you, and for bringing peace when we were in the midst of such deep need. You are good all the time. Forgive us for comparing you to anyone we've ever known, or somehow thinking that there is something a lot like you in us. For apart from Christ, we are of all people most miserable. Left to ourselves, we would make a royal mess of our lives. We come today to learn and to grow and to worship, and for a change, not to be preoccupied with ourselves. Some image in a mirror, some reputation we're trying to polish. Thank you that you are not impressed. Thank you for interrupting our world with reminders on occasion of our own limitations and weaknesses. It's as if you reach down and touch us. And whatever you touch, you change. Thank you, Father, for watching over us even when we don't know where to look for danger. Thank you for those in uniform who have the unenviable task of protecting their country. Heroic women and men who serve the cause of freedom. Give our president great guidance. These are threatening days. The Congress is divided. The people are unsure. We need you to intervene and to touch us there. Lord, for this moment now in time, we pray that you will put your hand upon different lives represented in this room. And some who couldn't make it today, for whatever reason, we pray that you will visit us with a fresh touch, your presence and your encouragement. Awaken us, free us, give us reminders that you do all things well. In the name of Jesus, we pray these things, and all God's people said, amen.
0: 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Chuck titled today's message, Another Long-Winded Monologue.
1: On top of Elihu's message to Job are three other friends who have taken far too long to say much too little to Job, who could have taught them all. And then Elihu, on the heels of everyone else, Eliphaz three times, Bildad three times, Zophar twice, and Job answering each one, you'll remember along the way, Elihu has waited, and then finally when he talks, you wonder why, honestly. Six chapters, so this is a, he gave him the whole load, I guess we could say. Rather than getting bogged down into needless detail, let's sort of slide our way along with Elihu. with apologies. Here's my take on what he has to say. Let me give you several observations. First, he delivers four speeches. Let me say secondly, his message contains two very fine points. First, God disciplines a person to turn him from the error of his ways. God disciplines a person to turn him or to turn her from the error of their ways. Second, God governs justly. He's fair. And the major theme of all that Elihu has to say is a good theme. God is sovereign. He is not only good all the time, he is in control all the time. He is sovereign and he doesn't explain himself, nor should he feel obligated to. Third, neither Job nor his counselors answer Elihu at any point. These chapters run uninterrupted. There's no question and answer. There's no response. There's no dialogue. It's all a monologue. It's a long-winded monologue. Interestingly about Elihu, unlike the others, it says four times at the beginning of his talk that he's angry. In fact, it says that he's burning with anger. Did you catch that when I read that earlier? Verse 2, the anger of Elihu burned. Against Job, his anger burned. Verse 3, his anger burned against his three friends. Verse 5, his anger burned as he spoke. Remember when you've spoken and you were angry? All of us can remember. Almost without exception, we said things we wish we hadn't said. We said more than we wish we would have said. We regret things that fell from our lips, especially if we were burning with anger. It's kind of a momentary out of control verbal condition. And that's Elihu. We're told a little of his background. You can check it for yourself. In verse 2 and verse 6, we're told where he's from and what family he's come from. And we're told he's younger. Did you get that? Verse 6, I am young in years, and you are old. Therefore, I was shy and afraid to tell you what I think. Ever been in that situation? Sure, most of us have. You're around those who are wiser, those who have more years on you. And we all have learned over the years that we need to respect those who are older. I think his words speak of intimidation. He's reluctant to speak. He's even, as he says, fearful. But he does make a good comment, because he's listened to those other gray heads. And he says in verse 9, 32:9, the abundant in years may not be wise, nor may elders understand justice. True, huh? In other words, years may cause you to listen closely, but you may not necessarily hear great wisdom just because a person is older. That's why I like the verse 18 of chapter 32. I'm full of words. He's also full of himself when you get to reading what he has to say. He's younger. He's rash. Let me suggest that he made four very real mistakes when he decided to talk. First, he took too long getting started. You know how we'll say to someone we know real well, like somebody in our family, get to the point. You know how you'll do that? Or what is it you're trying to say? Second, he comes across as pompous. He comes across as pompous. How do we come across as pompous? He leaves little room for response. He states his opinion with too much dogmatism. He sees himself as the final authority. He preaches. Let me give you a tip. It's helpful if you just leave the preaching to me. Okay? Let me take the hits. If it's one-on-one or one-on-a-few, don't preach. If it's with your kids, don't preach. If it's with your partner in life, don't preach. If it's with your boss or somebody who works for, don't preach. Preaching isn't appropriate in small group settings. And he forgets that. The third thing, he states what Job already knew. He brought nothing new out. That's why Job never responds. And fourth mistake, he never acknowledges that he doesn't know for sure. There's something refreshing about someone who has the floor, who's willing to say, I really don't know all that I should know about this, but it's wonderful when you're around someone who has a wealth of knowledge, but you hear them say, I'm not the final word. I do not care what authority you are, how long you've studied in the field, how many initials are after your name, what degrees you have earned and worked hard for, you are not the final word. You are still a learner. And the most intelligent are the most teachable. We still are learning. I learn from virtually every person I'm around. Every intern we've ever worked with, I've learned something valuable from the interns. Hopefully they picked up some things as well. Elihu's not a learner. Elihu's busy with that long index finger bouncing against the sternum of Job. And probably never himself had one boil. Job's covered with them. Don't be the Pope, Elihu. Learn from this man. Well, the first speech, he begins in chapter 32 and ends it at the end of chapter 33. And there's a couple of things in it I think are worth mentioning. He speaks first to all the men, verses 6 to 14. Then he speaks to Job, 15 to 22. And then he continues on speaking to Job and finally gets to his point. Takes him forever, but he finally gets to a point, verse 13. Of chapter 33. Why do you complain against him? H is capitalized appropriately. It refers to God, Job. Why do you complain against God that he does not give an account of all his doings? Indeed, God speaks once or twice, yet no one notices it. In good Hebrew poetry, he says once, yea, twice. Sometimes it'll say six, yea, seven. So he's saying God speaks in a couple of ways. First, verse 15, in a dream or a vision. If you like marking your Bible, put a little one there. That's the first way God speaks. At least he did in those days. And put a little two by verse 19. Man is also chastened with pain on his bed. God speaks when you're sick. When you're laid aside with unceasing complaint in his bones, describing the pain of life, so that his life loathes bread and his soul favorite food. His flesh wastes away from sight, and his bones, which were not seen, stick out. It's a picture of going hungry and being so sick you don't even want to eat. Then his soul draws near to the pit, thinks he's going to die, and his life to those who bring death. Then he refers to a very interesting observation, a mediating angel. Now look closely. He says, God speaks in a dream and a vision in the night, verse 15. And he also speaks even in the pain. There is a message that God communicates in suffering itself. Most people who have gone through deep suffering have a knowledge and a wisdom others of us lack. Why? Because they learned on the bed of affliction. And then how do we get the message from God to us? Well, Elihu suggests, look closely, verse 23, there is an angel as mediator for man. One out of 1,000. I think you may have never seen this before. I confess, I don't remember ever reading this before. They're rare, One in a thousand, we would say. To remind a man what is right for him. Let him be gracious to him and say, deliver him from going down to the pit. And he delivers him from death. Let his flesh, verse 25, become fresher than in youth. Let him return to the days of his youthful vigor. Then he will pray to God and he will accept him. Capital H, God will accept him and he may see his face with joy, may restore his righteousness to man. Let me pause here and let you look at that. Let your mind turn over what we just read. Now, admittedly, this may be Elihu's opinion, but it is inspired. It comes from the Spirit of God, and it's preserved for us in the sacred text. Interesting, isn't it? Could it be that certainly in those days when God communicated through dreams and visions and in those days when God spoke directly to individuals in supernatural manners, could it be that there is a mediating angel? John Hartley, in his book, The Book of Job, writes, Elihu teaches that there is a heavenly intercessor who takes up the sufferer's case. This helper is an angel who functions as a mediator, one who will help whomever God is afflicting for disciplinary reasons. The identity of this mediating angel is uncertain. Elihu is also countering Eliphaz's position that there's no holy one to whom Job may turn for help. Elihu says that there is a special angel who works for the redemption of the afflicted. The phrase one among a thousand is taken by some to mean this mediating angel is a very special heavenly creature. In Elihu's teaching, this special angel works for the restoration of those who have strayed from the right way. How about that? Now, before I go on, let me caution here. God no longer speaks in dreams and visions. I think there are times we learn things while suffering. I certainly believe in the ministering spirits who are the angels who carry out God's bidding and sometimes even carry God's message. Most often they are invisible. We cannot hear them. We cannot see them. We cannot touch them. Though they can manifest themselves in human form and have done so. Hebrews 13 suggests that. I think these mediating angels, if in fact there are such, are rare. I think they carry his message. Now, we have now the Holy Spirit who takes the Word of God and reveals truth to us from the Scriptures. So be careful about guiding your life with dreams and visions, okay? I always get a little nervous when a fellow Christian says, oh, I had a vision, and God told me to tell you. I go, oh, whoa. I mean, I may not do that, but you need to know. Down inside, I'm going, oh, brother. You know, like this gal that saw the face of Jesus in an enchilada. You know. I see Snoopy in an enchilada. Doesn't mean Snoopy's there. I see him in clouds and all of that. That's nonsense. That's crazy-making stuff. Don't fall into that. You go there, I can take you to Zipville, where you'll find out all kinds of other things, and you will have no way of knowing it wasn't God. Because I say it's a vision and he told me. People tell me God told me so-and-so. I say, is he baritone or bass? And they don't like it when you ask him that because it sounds like you don't believe God is miraculous. I believe he's miraculous. I believe he can do whatever he wishes to do. I just know he's limited the truth to his word. And I'm satisfied with that. When we exhaust the Scriptures, then we can look for other sources. But we have a lifetime in which we cannot even exhaust one page of Scripture. But in those days, before the Bible was complete, God gave his message through dreams and visions. And he spoke in the midst of the pain with mediating angels communicating. And Job, God's speaking to you in this. Are you hearing what he has to say? Interestingly, Job doesn't answer. The second speech begins in chapter 34. Elihu is pleading for his audience. Maybe he's seeing Job drift a little, kind of like Eutychus. Hear my words, you wise men, verse 2. Listen to me, you who know, for the ear tests words as the palate tastes food. He says it again in verse 16. If you have understanding, hear this. Listen to the sound of my words. Now he speaks only to Job until he gets to verse 33. Then he waits. It sounds like a pause. In 34:33, if you'll turn there, shall he recompense on your terms because you have rejected it? For you must choose and not I. Therefore, declare what you know. And I think he waits. And Job doesn't speak. Why doesn't Job answer? He's been there before. I don't mean this to sound wrong or to be ugly, but not every person needs an answer. You just let them go on. And you don't owe them an explanation. You don't need to give them proof of something. Job doesn't even answer Elihu here. So Elihu gets a little ticked. And he ends with a rather strong and firm word regarding repentance. And he now takes up the cause of the other counselors who were blaming Job at every turn. And that continues through chapter 35. I realize we're covering a lot of territory. I'm aware of that. Trust me, you're not missing a lot. 35 is a lot of 34. 34 is a lot of 14 and 12 and 9 and 7. It's the same old sing song given in other words, but Elihu has nothing fresh to offer, and so Job doesn't answer him. In fact, Elihu ends by insulting Job at the end of chapter 35, which is this third speech you may recall in our outline. At the end of it, he sort of levels Job. Verse 13 of chapter 35, surely God will not listen to an empty cry, implying Job's cries are empty. Nor will the Almighty regard it. How much less when you say you do not behold him? The case is before him. You must wait for him. You hear the preaching? And now because he has not visited in his anger, nor has he acknowledged transgression well, so Job opens his mouth emptily. He multiplies words without knowledge. That's really insulting to say it like that. Eugene Peterson gets the idea when he paraphrases, Job, you talk sheer nonsense, nonstop nonsense. That's the way he ends. And then he goes to his fourth message. And Job patiently waits for him to finish. But you know what? When you get toward the end of Elihu's speech, he gets back on target. In fact, chapter 36 and into 37, he covers four bases. Listen to them. They all make sense. First, God watches over the righteous. If the righteous commit a transgression, he lets them know they've done wrong. If they respond to the rod of discipline, he restores them. If they don't, they suffer the consequences. That's awfully good theology. One man suggests that chapter 36 is the best theology in the book of Job thus far. And he may very well be right.
0: What a picture of our God, watching over us, correcting us when we wander, restoring us when we respond. That's the God Job is beginning to see, even in the middle of his pain. This is Insight for Living, and there's much more that Chuck Swindoll wants to show us in this comprehensive study about Job, a man of heroic endurance. Maybe you've been listening today and projecting your own story onto Job's. Well, here's the lingering lesson. God sees you, and he cares for you. Yes, the same God who governs the heaven is attentive to all the details of our lives. His compassion brings comfort to all of us because we all have our own story to tell. And sometimes our story includes suffering. Along those lines, we want to point you to our featured resource today. It's a book that Chuck's written called Finding God When the World's on Fire. And it aligns naturally with our study in Job. Whether you're in a difficult season of surprises or someone you love is going through a rough stretch, you'll find these biblical principles incredibly helpful. Chuck's book, Finding God When the World's on Fire, is an honest companion for anyone whose faith is being tested by real life, by loss, by illness, by uncertainty, by a world that refuses to settle down. 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

0: laser system. Before the laser, troops were largely relying on electronic warfare systems to jam them. Those systems can disrupt the connection between a drone and the person controlling it, potentially forcing it back south. The problem is that drone can just come back. The laser is different.
1: The lasers destroy the cartel drones instead of just disabling them. U.S. military says the laser is part of a multi-layered approach, including jamming technology, increasing the ability to cripple the cartels. Tonight, first Monday Night Football matchup. Denver is in Kansas City. It's a 7:15 kickoff. From Christian News Radio Network, I'm Jim Miller. 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
2: Are you ever tempted to unplug from other believers?
3: Well, I got tired of just jumping from church to church to church. Now, it's just me and God.
2: Can you have an independent relationship with God without other people? Here's the way I look at it. It'd be pretty foolish for me to go walking alone late at night in a dangerous part of town. But it would be different if I were with a group that included some big guys who could protect me. As I pursue holiness, I'm weak and have a lot of limitations. God has put people in my life to protect me and to help me grow. Disconnecting from God's people, from the church, would make me as vulnerable as a sheep away from its flock. As you grow in holiness, be sure you stay plugged into the lives of other believers in your local church. Their prayer and accountability can protect you when you're weak. With Seeking Him, I'm Nancy DeMoss Wagamuth.
4: You've turned on the light. Today, partly sunny skies with highs in the mid-60s.
5: Tonight, other than some fog after midnight, clear skies, lows in the lower 40s, some fog in the morning on Tuesday, partly sunny day overall with highs in the upper 60s.
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elevation worship. God, I'm just grateful for you. So I used to think that if I surrendered to Jesus, all would go well with me. Well, that would be false teaching or the prosperity gospel. The truth is that after we surrender to Jesus, we will all have struggles and trials and difficulties in this life. That's the human condition. And I've certainly had my 2+ years of suffering that literally felt like one thing right after the other. Big things, like my coworker here at the Light Radio passed away. My mom and dad then died in the same time frame. My serious health issues, all of it. But the best news ever is that the Lord God Almighty goes before us and is with us through them. The Light Radio Network word for today is Deuteronomy 31, verse 8. The Lord himself goes before you and will be with you. He will never leave you nor forsake you. Do not be afraid. Do not be discouraged.

0: 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So this world has lost its grip on me.
1: Control, 10th Avenue North. Boy, that song is continuing to minister to me. It reminds me of trust in the Lord with all your heart and lean not on your own understanding in all your ways. Submit to him. Oh my goodness, that's exactly what I need as a regular reminder to open up my hand to give him control of everything in my life. You know what I mean? Isn't that a hard thing to do, really? That's why I love that song. Well, that song was written by the lead singer, Mike Donahue, the guy you just heard. And from 10th Avenue North, he will be coming to Ignite Church on Thursday, October 29th. And so if you want more information, he's going to share. You will be encouraged in your faith. So go to thelightradio.net for more information.
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for their faith, but you were with them in the fire, and they walked out the next day. And Daniel met a lion because he chose to pray, but you shut the mouth of that lion, and he walked out the next day.

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1: Unashamed, that's Matthew West on The Light. That song is a good gut check. Am I unashamed of Jesus? When we reach out to someone to share our faith, we can be rejected. And I hate that. I want people to like me. But it bothers me way more that someone would spend an eternity in hell. And the good news is that God answers prayers. I can't tell you how many times I prayed for bolder faith.

0: The author, Brandon Lake, Nick Jonas on the Light Radio Network. I love the music that we play here on the Light Radio. So we have an event coming up. Aspire Now, a mighty ministry, stands in the gap, offering pregnant women and their loved ones alternatives to abortion. Yeah, they do the pregnancy test, STD tests, ultrasounds, counseling galore. And they do it right in the Chittenden County area. They have a mobile clinic. They provide free ultrasounds. They literally show these mothers their unborn babies, and they give them the alternatives. Well, this vital, life-affirming ministry, Aspire Now, is having their annual fundraising gala, Truth. It's going to be this Thursday, September 17th, at the Delta Hotel on Williston Road in Burlington. 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The speaker this year is Jean Marie Davis. She's exactly who they wanted to share. She was born again through a pregnancy care center. She was pregnant. She has survived 20 years of sex trafficking, and everything changed when she came to the doors. 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She surrendered her life to Jesus. And today she is a director of a pregnancy care center called Branches Family Center in Brattleboro. She is sold out to Jesus. And she's going to share her testimony. So if you want more information, call 802-658-8046 or go to aspire-now.org and register.
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0: changed. 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
1: When God calls us, He tells us to go where He sends us. And it's an adventure of a lifetime. This particular born-again believer is willing to go wherever the Lord sends him. But it has not been an easy journey. This faith-filled man, Arch Bonema, from Montana, has had several brushes with death over his lifetime as a sold-out evangelist for Jesus. But he keeps on keeping on. He was shot at in Vietnam in 1971, swung at with machetes in southern Mexico, poisoned in Ethiopia. Ironically, he said in 2008 when he was preaching in Iran, that was the safest place. Today, he is in Sindh, Pakistan, a place famous for extremism. Reflecting on the attitude and the lack of police enforcement, this evangelist said, "In this province, it's not illegal to kill Christians." 4 months ago, this godly evangelist had no idea that a Pakistani Hindu man had hate and vengeance and murder in his heart. He was angry and said that those who were leading Hindus astray to faith in Jesus should be attacked. But he didn't know that before that. So armed with a knife to stab this evangelist, this young Pakistani Hindu man arrived. But the preaching of the word of God was going on. So this would-be killer sat in the last row and listened for an opportune moment. The evangelist had no idea. People came and left during his preaching. But after the preaching ended, this Hindu man said, "Today I came with very bad intentions. But God has the power to change even intentions." And from within his garments, he produced the knife that he had intended to use to kill the evangelist. Before the Holy Spirit convicted his heart. And he said, "Today I repent. I leave Hinduism. I accept Christianity." That man was born again and baptized right there on the spot.

Josiah Queen and Brandon Lake on the light when bad, tough, difficult things happen in our lives. I don't know about you, but I'm learning to trust the Lord and recognize that He has a purpose in them and to embrace Him. And I know I'm talking some tough things, but even Chuck Colson, born again guy, now he's passed away at this point, but he was born again. He reverberated that same sentiment. He was guilty and sentenced to prison in the Watergate stuff going on decades ago. And in there, he embraced it, recognizing that God had a purpose for him. He established the well-known and respected Prison Fellowship during that time.

0: In the name of Jesus, that's Jay Walker worship. So I don't know about you, but I rarely ever get to hear the Susan and Levy show because while they're on air, I'm prepping for this show. But this Wednesday, everything changes. Not only will I be able to hear them, but I will be able to see the craziness of these two personally. I get to join them at their remote on Wednesday, this Wednesday, like in 2 days at the Brick Church in Clarendon, Vermont. I'll be manning the table and hopefully praying with people. So come down and see us. The church, Brick Church, is located in Clarendon. It's just south of Rutland. And if you want directions, go to their website, the church's website, brickchurchvt.com.
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0: This next pun is from Chuck Swindoll, Pastor Chuck Swindoll. 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

0: When it comes to humor, not everybody likes puns, but Gail does.
1: Early on in their marriage, Pastor Chuck Swindoll and his wife were living in student housing in Dallas, Texas. And he said to her one day, "Cynthia, we don't have one single cockroach in our apartment." She looked at him like he was crazy. "What are you talking about?" And he said, "They're all married and have big families."
2: I've got so much to be thankful for. Look, I got a

0: Welcome to Breakpoint, a daily look at an ever-changing culture through the lens of unchanging truth. For the Colson Center, I'm John Stonestreet. What happened to the ancient gods? How was Christianity able to so quickly replace idols that had been worshipped for so long? Today, Colson Center Vice President Michael Craven continues a theological reflection on idolatry and how to think about it through a Christian worldview.
1: Zeus, Apollo, Artemis, and the rest of the Greco-Roman pantheon once dominated the ancient world. But within a few centuries of Christ's coming, the temples emptied, the sacrifices ceased, and the oracles fell silent. Yet humanity's impulse to worship did not disappear. This is where the biblical story didn't merely outlast paganism, it offered a truer explanation of reality. The Bible teaches that human beings were created not merely as rational or political creatures, but as worshiping creatures. We were made in the image of God and designed to know Him, love Him, and live under His gracious rule. Worship is not merely something we do, it's woven into who we are. That is why Scripture never imagines a world without worship. Instead, it asks a different question: whom or what will we worship? John Calvin famously observed,

0: for a lie and worshiped and served the creature rather than the creator. That exchange continues today. The human heart never stops worshiping. It only changes the object of its worship. Most people insist they're not religious. If religion simply means attending church or reciting prayers, perhaps fewer people are religious than in previous generations. But if religion means giving ultimate loyalty, trust, hope, and identity to something, then our culture remains profoundly religious. The modern idols simply wear different names. Perhaps the most obvious is the autonomous self. For much of human history, identity was understood as something to be discovered in relationship to God, family, community, and vocation. Today, we're told to look inward. Self-expression has become our highest good. In a shift not psychological, but rather theological, the self no longer answers to a higher authority, it has become the authority. Every false god, whether carved from marble or constructed from modern ideologies, ultimately distorts reality and diminishes those who worship it. When Paul walked through Athens, he found a city full of idols. Today, our cities look very different. Yet our culture is no less devoted to finding ultimate meaning, identity, and hope in created things. Every age believes it has outgrown idolatry. Every age is wrong. The first Christians did not merely stop worshiping Zeus. They discovered something infinitely greater. Once they knew the true God, the false gods lost their power. The same remains true today. Our idols will not disappear simply because we expose them. They disappear when we behold Christ.
1: 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And for more resources or to share this commentary with others, go to colsoncenter.org/radio.
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Josiah Queen, that's Demons on the Light. Repeatedly in the Bible, we read that the Lord will never leave us or forsake us. Forsake. What does that even mean? It means that he will never abandon us, desert us, turn away from us. And you know, we hear stories, sad stories of people being abandoned by their loved ones, by who they thought that would never leave them. But our Heavenly Father never will. Over and over and over again, it tells us that in his word. And that's amazing. That means that until we take our last breath, no matter what we've ever done in our lives, that we can call out to him and ask him to rescue us, and he will. The Light Radio Network word for today is Deuteronomy 31, verse 8. The Lord himself goes before you and will be with you. He will never leave you nor forsake you. Do not be afraid. Do not be discouraged.

0: Have Your Way. That's Katie Nicole on the light. It's a bit brisk today, and yet I think it's a perfect day to get on my bike and take a ride. I certainly won't be going very fast or won't be working up any kind of a sweat, but it will be beautiful out there. It's partly sunny, high 65. Tonight's going to drop down to 45, so we're going to have a little bit of fog in the morning, and then partly sunny skies, high 70 tomorrow.
1: Sometimes what we say to our kids isn't what they hear. I mean, we're both speaking English, but to them, it sounds like gibberish. Hi, I'm Mark Gregston with Parenting Today's Teens. Most parents start out with very good intentions. They want to guide their kids with wisdom. 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Your teen might be missing it. Your son or daughter doesn't always hear those good intentions. 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And second, let's help our kids know that whether or not they understand us, we want the very best for them.
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Hey, no way. That's Jamie McDonald on The Light. She knows firsthand how the Lord God Almighty made the impossible possible for her. So she had a tough childhood. Her parents divorced. Her stepdad refused to allow her to sing in their home. She left, dropped out of high school, made bad choices, experienced drugs, gang involvement, severe addiction, homelessness. And then after watching her friends overdose and go to prison, some of them went to prison, she hit rock bottom at the age of 21. But that's where she met God. And she surrendered her life to him, got baptized, moved to Nashville to launch a career in Christian music. And that's why she wrote this song, because she said, every time I faced something impossible, God showed up. Every battle, she said, I've faced has only made me more confident in him. And she said, there's truly no way he's going to let me down.

That's Wait For Me by Zach Williams. You know, we never quite know what to do when somebody's in an abusive situation. We're not sure what we should say or how to do it. Well, there's a seminar coming up. It's a free Protect the Flock seminar from 9 to 2 at Rutland Area Christian School. It's going to be on October 10th. Joy and Peter Askew will be leading this seminar. And Joy Forrest is the founder of Call to Peace Ministries. She will be sharing her personal testimony of domestic abuse on Friday, October 9th at 7 o'clock. And then again on the 10th, Joy and Peter Askew will be leading a free Protect the Flock seminar from 9 to 2. It's for ministry leaders, counselors, anyone with a desire to recognize and respond wisely to signs of domestic abuse. If you would like to register, you can go to, you can register at donatecalltopeace.org/RutlandCS.

0: And yes, while Mike Donaghy is the voice behind the band 10th Avenue North, he's also an accomplished best-selling author, compelling speaker, a light in the darkness, and a pillar for truth.
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0: Thursday, October 29th in Williston is more than just a concert. 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
1: We all are going to have our ups and downs along the way. And so with those ups and downs, you're going to fall. And when you fall, you've got to learn how to get back up. And this is actually a great lesson that I learned on one of my adventures. I have a passion for the outdoors, like I've said, but one of my favorite things to do is skiing.
2: JT says a mentor in his life taught him much about faith and sharing.
1: One of the gentlemen who is a ski coach of mine and became a great mentor of mine, the first time I had met him, I had been skiing for years before that, but on our adventure up the chairlift, he says, JT, we're going to learn how to fall today. And I look at him and in my head, I'm like, why are we going to learn to fall today? And he says, you know, when we get to the top of the slope here, we get up to the edge and he says, okay, JT, you're going to follow after me. Fall to the left, fall to the right. And I continue after him. I fall to the left, I fall to the right, and I get back up each time. And then, you know, when you look at that, what did it teach me in the skiing side of things? It taught me how to prevent falling. And if I did fall, how to properly try to, you know, attempt to correct things so that you didn't get injured.
2: No matter where or how you have struggled, God can use those experiences to make a difference.
1: I looked at that, and you think about it, it's so true to life too. You need to learn how to fall, and you need to have that individual in your life that's going to help pick you back up. And that starts with God.
2: Those are great reminders. Look for mentors in your life to help you in your faith journey and share your experiences with others and see how God will work.

0: You've heard it all your life. The golden rule, do unto others. And for good reason. Lives are impacted when we obey God's command. Do unto others.
1: When we honor our parents, we're all blessed for a lifetime. The parent, the child, the grandkids, the entire world who witnesses it are blessed. You'll have to see this one on my Facebook page, gail@thelightradio.net. This farmer who selflessly brought his disabled, elderly 91-year-old father, a former farmer, back to the cornfields for his final day of harvest. And it touches my heart on so many levels. For this elderly dad to feel the sun on his face and be outside in a place he absolutely loved and had spent years of his life doing. To be with his son, whom he taught how to be a farmer, and to see him succeed, and to feel the absolute love and respect and devotion of his son towards him. What a gift of honor. But it wasn't an easy task. This son, probably close to 70 years old himself, picked a perfect day with wonderful weather and flexibility to relax. It wasn't hurried. It was a gift. Secondly, that day they had no idea it would be his dad's last ride in the combine. But the problem, how could he get his severely disabled dad up into the combine? His dad could no longer climb. Well, this son built a cage, strapped his father in, the tractor ever so gently picked up that cage with his darling dad. And then when it got up to the spot to get it to the combine, the son physically lifted him out of the cage into the combine. And he explained to his dad what he was doing the whole time, and this dad totally trusted his son. The son climbed up, practically lifting his father into the combine seat, and then he let his father drive one last time. It was interesting. His dad wasn't smiling while driving, as I would have expected. He was probably concentrating. But when they stopped, they took one last picture of his dad and his son in the combine, smiling. It was beautiful. And the granddaughter posted it, and she said, "Last year, we didn't know it would be his last harvest. We didn't know we were watching a memory being made that one day we wish we could go back to."

Perfectly. Perfectly. That's Micah Tyler on the light. I think many of us have a child who challenges us to live outside the box, the paradigm of what we thought we'd be doing at our age. Like my youngest son, Kalen, who invited me to come and play hide and seek with his coworkers at work. And the next thing you know, I was hiding in a spot wondering how that happened so fast. I've discovered that it's hard to hide somewhere in the dark in a place you've never been and you don't even know the people. But boy, you get to know them pretty well, and it was a whole lot of fun. And more importantly, I thought, am I going to be found? So I texted Kalen earlier, and I said, you know, I could pop over and visit while he was working as a paramedic. Because many nights, my husband Tom and I have visited him at work, waiting for him to get a call. And as soon as that happened, we just left. Well, that night he said, sure, come. And he texted, we're playing hide and seek, so get ready. Okay. I had met two of these four people, but I didn't really know them. So I teamed up with Kalen, and the next thing you know, I was hiding face down behind this table, breathing ever so heavy, so excited, wondering if I was going to get caught. And I was purposely thinking, oh, I need to slow down my breathing so they won't find me. And as I laid there in the pitch dark, I thought, wow, if they get a call right now, I'll be left right here. And then I heard them coming and they found me. But the second time we played, no kidding, I won. They never found me in this cubby hole with a coat over me. Oh my goodness, it was so much fun.

0: What a God. That's SEU Worship on the Light Radio. Thank you for supporting, for praying for this ministry. It's a blessing. So we have Christian News Radio Network coming up next, followed by Faith and Finance. Today they're talking about building healthy money habits while raising kids. I hope you'll listen to both of them. And we will be back again tomorrow, shining for Jesus on the Light.
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5: 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President Trump back in Washington, D.C. after his weekend trip to Ireland. He sparked some controversy Sunday when he said in Dublin that he would love to see a united Ireland and thinks it's going to happen eventually. Then on Sunday, he doubled down on his proposed $5,000 dividend checks for American adults if Republicans maintain control of Congress after the midterm elections. For the first time, the Justice Department has used a previously unused special court to deport illegal U.S. resident to Afghanistan after she allegedly admitted to being an alien terrorist. Here's News Nation's Marky Martin.
6: Federal officials say the 47-year-old woman who immigrated from Afghanistan back in 2018 supported a plan by her son and son-in-law to commit a mass shooting on Election Day in 2024. Both men have already been charged and will be deported when they're released from prison, but her case is the first ever at the Alien Terrorist Removal Court, which is a secret court created by Congress to make it easier for the DOJ to use classified evidence and also allows for a lower standard of proof to remove somebody from the country.
5: The secret court was created in 1996 and signed into law by President Bill Clinton. More news straight ahead, but right now, here's a word from our sponsor.
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5: Republican Congressman Tom Tiffany is safe after a small plane he was in had to make an emergency landing Saturday night. Tiffany shared the announcement in a post on X, saying the plane lost power while approaching Wisconsin's Wausau downtown airport and was forced to land on a lake. Republican nominee for Wisconsin governor suffered minor injuries. The Treasury Department looks to punish another large bank for doing business with Iran. News Nation's Corey Smith.
9: Treasury Secretary Bessent said late last week the administration was going to target a large bank. It remained unnamed then. We know the U.S. continues to try to squeeze Iran's economy, cut it off from much of the global economy. That announcement postponed due to the 25th anniversary of 9/11. Now, the administration has already taken

0: this and other reports on demand, visit ChristianNewsRadio.org.
1: You've turned on the light. Today, partly sunny skies with highs in the mid-60s.
2: Tonight, other than some fog after midnight, clear skies. Lows in the lower 40s. Some fog in the morning on Tuesday. Partly sunny day overall with highs in the upper 60s.
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17: 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By the way, the book releases tomorrow. Crystal, welcome back. It's great to have you with us.
18: Thank you so much for having me.
17: Absolutely. You know, one thing I appreciate about your new book is that you don't begin with spreadsheets or formulas. You actually begin with fear. You share about being married, raising a toddler, expecting another baby, watching your bank account shrink, and wondering how you were going to make it. So why was that the right place to start?
18: Well, I feel like there are so many books that are written kind of from this place of like, I figured it all out. And yes. I really wanted women to know I've been where they are and I've experienced those fears. And actually in writing the book, I surveyed 4,000 women about their feelings around money. And one of the biggest things I noticed is that there was so much fear and financial stress. It can often feel isolating and shameful. And I really wanted the readers to know that they're not alone. Fear really loses some of its power when we bring it into the light. And so that was my hope and my heart, to give people this trajectory that they could be on with healthy financial habits. But it had to start with honesty and not feeling like, she's got it all figured out. What's my problem?
17: Yes. Yes. Oh, that is so good. And I love what you said about fear and bringing it into the light, starting with a place of vulnerability, because it's just so inviting. And, you know, I think it's going to be helpful for so many. I also think, Crystal, a lot of parents listening can relate to the kind of pressure you're describing. You know, it's not just about paying the bills. It's the desire to provide stability for your children and what I'll call the quiet question of whether you're doing enough.
18: Yes. And you know, the interesting thing was when I did that survey, even women who were doing what we would consider really well financially carried a lot of stress, like the what ifs and the unknowns of the future. It's just like that constant mental load, that pressure to create a good life for your kids and then prepare them for the future. And social media, comparison culture, it can make it so much harder, feeling like, well, you know, how come they're doing so well and what's wrong with me? But financial health isn't about a perfect life. It isn't about looking good on social media. It's not about a huge income. It's not even about being out of debt. It's not about having a lot of money in the bank account. It's really about managing your money with purpose and intention instead of fear.
17: Let's talk about that for a moment. Just this idea of managing your money with

0: purpose. What does that look like in your mind?
1: For me, it's really that you recognize that money is a tool and that it can do so much good. And there's so much that you can accomplish with it, but you don't have to have a lot of it. You just have to make small choices. And so that's really what this book was about. It's these 7 healthy habits that you can make that anyone, no matter your financial situation, if you have a lot of money, if you have a little money, if you're really struggling or you're doing well, you can choose to take these habits and make them something that are a part of your life. And it really can totally change your future.
0: Talk about that for a moment, because you mentioned that in the book, and this is a constant theme, that small choices matter. Unpack that for us.
1: You know, sometimes I think that we discount our daily choices and that we don't realize how much of a difference that it makes over time. I talk about in the book, you know, just drinking water and how you can choose to bring water with you. You can choose to buy a water bottle, and it might seem like such a small thing throughout the day. You know, go to a gas station, buy a water bottle, or you buy a water bottle out of the vending machine. But bringing your water versus buying it at the gas station, if you add up how much that costs you over time or saves you, it is phenomenal. Your daily choices truly do matter.
0: Oh, that is so good. Well, after the break, we're going to continue to unpack that. 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
0: 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It's called The 7 Habits of Financially Healthy Women. That's our topic today. By the way, you can pick it up wherever you buy books. And Crystal, before the break, we were talking about one of the themes that runs through the book, and it's this idea that small choices matter, and that this really affects how we handle our lives and our families. I'd love for you to talk a bit more about that idea.
1: Yes. Well, you know, one of the things that I remember when my older 3 were younger, how they were paying such close attention. And I remember explaining to them, like, why we're paying cash, why we're making these choices, these daily choices, and how much it actually impacted them. And it's so cool to see my older kids now. They are 21, almost 19 and 17. And the decisions that they saw us make when they were little kids, they're now experimenting and making some of those same decisions. And it's so cool. And to realize that, you know, the atmosphere we create in our home around money, it makes such a difference. And our kids are really learning from what we model. And they notice whether the money conversations create panic or whether they see that we're spending our money and saving our money with purpose.
0: Yeah, that is so good. And we know more is caught than taught. So this idea of modeling is so key. You shared some stories about your parents modeling discipline and sacrifice in the book. Crystal, how did their example shape the way you approached money in your own marriage and family?
1: It shaped everything. And I owe so much to my parents for where we are financially. My husband always say we feel like we're standing on our parents' shoulders and we want our kids to be able to stand on our shoulders and go even further. But I talk in the book about my parents making a commitment to pay off their house and then save money. And then we moved out to land and lived in this old trailer while they built a house debt-free. And just watching the decisions that they made, the sacrifices that they made, but how it gave them the ability to have such freedom to be givers. And that impacted me so much. And that's what, for my husband and I, the decisions that we make now, we make them because we want to be in a position to be able to give generously.
0: Oh, that is so good. Now, of course, not everyone grew up with that example, right?
1: Yes. And that's one of the things that I really unpack in the book is how much of our upbringing impacts our financial decisions. And oftentimes we don't even realize it.
0: Yeah.
1: Some people who are, you know, want to spend more and they don't even realize they're doing it because they're trying to fill a hole in their heart that wasn't filled when they were a child. And so really going back to what were the conversations around money? What was modeled for you? And what can you learn from that so that you don't have to become a victim to that, but that you can then make new choices and new pathways with your money.
0: Mm. One line that really stood out to me in the book was this one. You said, you can't change what you won't confront. And I think many people avoid looking at the numbers altogether because they're just afraid of what they might find.
1: You know, it's so interesting. When I surveyed those 4,000 women, the thing that kept coming up was so many women don't look at the numbers because they're too scared of what they're going to find. Yeah. And here's the thing, that's never going to benefit you long term. And it can be scary. Yes, avoidance feels safer in the short term, but in the long run, if you're willing to do the hard work, it is going to pay off in big dividends for you and the legacy that you're leaving.
0: Mm. Crystal, obviously you have the blessing that you and your husband are on the same page. And I don't want to pretend like that always works. I mean, we all have challenges along the way. But for somebody who's listening today saying, my husband and I or my wife and I are at completely different places, how do you start to make steps toward having more unity in this area of money?
1: I think the biggest thing is, you know, a therapist will say, stay in your own circle. So what can you fully take charge of? You know, maybe you are in charge of, let's say you're a woman who does all the grocery shopping. Well, you can take charge of that. But then also when it comes to your marriage, do not approach these conversations with, I'm right, you're wrong, but approach it with, how can I hear where you're coming from? And in the book, I even give some questions that you can ask to start having these conversations around money that don't feel shameful. Don't feel like you're criticizing, but just to help you understand your spouse more, because when you understand them, you're going to have a lot more compassion. And then when you have that, it's going to probably give you a lot closer relationship and ability to work together.
0: Yeah, that's so good. I think understanding is really key as we go back to the idea that what was modeled when we were children shapes us. And it's not only important to understand what was modeled for you and how that affects how you handle money today, but it also is important that you understand the same for your spouse, right?
1: Yes, 100%. And to understand that these things that they're doing that to you might feel really frustrating to them, maybe that's a coping mechanism that they learned from an early age that has helped them to survive.
0: Yeah, yeah, that's really good. Talk about priorities and our values and how that needs to be really clear and serve as the foundation to our money decisions.
1: So often we don't realize that in our spending decisions, we're actually showing what's important to us. And so look at your spending over the last 3 months, and it's going to tell you a tale of what actually matters to you. And then you look at it and you can hold it up to, is this really how I want to be spending my life? Is this really what is a priority to me? What matters most to your family? Maybe it's generosity. Maybe it's having margin in your life or family experiences, education, getting out of debt. Whatever it is, really make sure that those little choices that you're making on a daily basis are adding up to showing that those things are a priority for you.
0: Yeah, that's so good. Let's talk about the B word. I know this is where you spend a lot of time, but I appreciate in the book that you don't frame budgeting as punishment. So how do you approach it?
1: Yes. And one of the things that I really wanted to do is to give people a very different perspective on the word budget, because I feel like it has so much baggage that is attached to it. And I even give people a lot of different words if you want to call it something different, like a money plan, a spending plan. Like, you figure out what works for you that's going to give you motivation. But recognizing that when you have a plan for your money, it's going to give you so much freedom, and it's going to give you so much more peace, because your money's not just going to slip through your fingers. It's going to allow you to prioritize, like we were just talking about. And then you're going to have this, you know, you can look back and say, look, I spent my money according to what was my priority, and I don't have to fear for the future. And it really allows you to just have more stewardship and purpose in how you spend.
0: That is so good. Crystal, what's one thought, we have just about 20 seconds, you would leave with somebody who's listening to this today?
1: I just want to encourage you that you are not stuck unless you choose to be. Moving forward, even at a microscopic rate, is still moving forward. And I'm over here cheering for you. You can do this one tiny step at a time.
0: Crystal, we're so thankful for you. I'm really excited about the book. Thanks for stopping by today.
1: Thank you so much for having me.
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0: Delighted to have you with us today. This is Faith and Finance. I'm Rob West. We're taking your phone calls today, 800-525-7000. All right, let's begin. We're going to go down to Tampa, Florida, and welcome Patrick. Go ahead, sir.
4: Yes, thank you for taking my call, Rob. I just want to say I'm thankful for your ministry. It's been immensely a blessing to me over the years.
0: Thank you very much. I appreciate that.
4: Okay, so my question is this. I received a letter in the mail about 3.5 years ago from the Social Security Department. And it was a letter informing me that I was several thousands of dollars in back pay, and that I needed to, actually it was $22,300 and change that I owed them in back pay. And they go, apparently they went all the way back to when I first started working while on Social Security. Now, mind you, I've been on Social Security disability at that time for over probably 20 years. And so the first thing is that, you know, under the Biden administration, when I received this letter and everything coming out with the fraudulent stuff going on that's being exposed, my concern is that that may have been a fraudulent letter, or it may have been. Now, I went to Social Security and they said that it was legitimate. And then they informed me that I had a certain time frame to pay it off, which I've already exceeded that. But, you know, I'm just curious, how, first of all, why would they take so long after having so many reviews, so, you know, over the years with them and never telling me not once that I owed them back pay? And secondly, how can I know for sure or what agency can I speak to get the actual like numbers that I may actually owe and not being overcharged for what they say my debt is.
5: Yeah, that's really helpful. And I believe you were right to kind of proceed with caution. Now, there are legitimate Social Security overpayment notices, but scammers also impersonate the Social Security Administration. So you have to be careful. You did the right thing here, Patrick, in the sense that you verified it in person. So that would have been my first recommendation, but it sounds like you already did this, and that is to go to the local Social Security office and have them confirm that the debt is legitimate. That's going to be your most reliable way to verify a notice. You did that. Why did it take so long? Well, unfortunately, SSA has had a significant backlog in identifying and processing overpayments. In some cases, they aren't discovered, and this was the case with you, until years later because of delayed earnings reporting, disability reviews, internal audits. It's frustrating, but it happens. And so I would say a best practice is to always verify before paying. So if you get another notice in the future, log into your MySSA account, see if there's a corresponding notice or balance, call Social Security using the phone number listed on the official website, not only a number printed in the letter, or visit the office as you did before. You don't ever want to act on pressure. You know, the real Social Security will never call demanding payment, certainly not with gift cards or crypto or wire transfers. Those are classic scams. But you do always want to ask for an explanation. You know, if they say you owe money, well, then request a detailed accounting showing why the payment occurred, over what time period, how it was calculated, and your rights to appeal or request a reconsideration. So, you know, if you still have questions about this $22,000 calculation, you can ask SSA for a written breakdown of exactly how they arrived at that number, and you have a right to understand the basis for it. But listen, for everybody listening, when you receive an unexpected notice involving money or your benefits, don't ignore it, but don't assume it's real either. Take the time to verify it through official SSA channels before taking any action.
4: Yeah. Well, just for your listeners, and so you know personally, you know, I love how God works in mysterious ways. And since that time, they also sent me, during that letter that they sent me, they said, well, just so you know as well, if you don't pay it or begin, I think, start paying it within a month, we're going to cut your benefits. And so that wind up actually happening. But it was a blessing in disguise, because the truth is that from my own personal part of my testimony is that the Social Security was like a default for me. It caused me to be complacent and lazy in a lot of ways. And so since I've been cut off, I've never been so more financially stable.
5: Wow.
4: Tithing, giving, across the board, free. My work ethic and everything that God has developed in me has greatly improved. So, you know, I just want to say that, you know, again, a blessing came out of that.
5: Yeah, I love that. Thanks for giving testimony to the Lord, and praise God that that's how he used that in your life. Hopefully you can get this back on track, and if you're due future benefits, we can get that squared away. But Patrick, thanks for your testimony today, sir. God bless you.
0: We're going to go out to Oklahoma. Linda, how can I help you?
6: Well, it's kind of a serious question for me. VA, okay. And taking cancer treatment, and I want to know if there is a max amount of money that if you claim in 1 year that the VA can dismiss you from their facilities and you have to get insurance on your own.
5: Mm. Short answer is there is not a lifetime dollar max from VA healthcare for medical treatment, including chemotherapy. But there can be co-pays depending upon the veteran's status. So it would have to do with the disability rating and, the income level, priority group, things like that. So there's no hard dollar cap like with many private insurance plans. If the treatment is approved through the VA system, then they generally cover medically necessary cancer treatment, and that includes chemo and oncology visits and hospital stays. What changes is what the veteran pays, not what the VA covers. So many veterans pay zero, nothing, depending on eligibility. So if the cancer is service-oriented or if the disability rating is more than 50%, or lower priority groups based on income. So that would be really the key, is how much you're paying as, you know, inpatient co-pays, whether it's not at all or whether it is something that you have to pay toward that. But in terms of a cap on the total amount they can pay, that is usually not a factor whatsoever. So I hope, Linda, that helps to clarify that and maybe eases your concern there. No cap, but the key would just be, what is your portion of the co-pays that need to be paid on an ongoing basis? Thank you for your call today. Unfortunately, I'm out of time, so I'm going to have to let you go, but we appreciate you being on the program. Folks, thanks for tuning in today. I hope you found something encouraging, helpful. I hope, above all else, you appreciate what God's Word has to say in this area of financial management and stewardship, because it is our source, and we want it to be the same for you. A big thanks to my team today, Jim, Autumn, and Evan. Couldn't do it without them. We'll see you tomorrow. Bye-bye.
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0: turned on the light. Today, partly sunny skies with highs in the mid-60s.
1: Tonight, other than some fog after midnight, clear skies. Lows in the lower 40s. Some fog in the morning on Tuesday. Partly sunny day overall with highs in the upper 60s.
0: 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We pray you have a very blessed day and keep shining for Jesus.
2: Hi, I'm John Erickson Tata. Living with a severe disability and chronic pain can be so wearing. It's hard to daily take up the cross and follow Jesus. It's downright painful. But I draw inspiration from the way Christ took up his cross. Hebrews chapter 12 tells us that because of the joy set before him, Jesus endured his cross. And now, he is seated in the place of honor beside the throne of God. I love those words, quote, for the joy set before him. I know that just 2 minutes in heaven will be worth all the pain, all the sorrow and tears. Plus, as a co-heir with Christ, God has in store for us a place of honor near the throne of God. Oh, friend, the finish line is getting closer, and Isaiah 35 gives great advice. Strengthen your feeble hands and steady your knees that give way. Your God's going to come and rescue you. And you know what? That glorious day is sooner than you think.
1: Shining for Jesus, the light.

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1: As you listen today, if there is someone in your life that's drifted away from the Lord, in fact, maybe they're actually hostile. Maybe they're your son or one of your grandchildren. If that's you, there's hope. Today, we're going to talk about not just the next generation, but the people that you love. Stay with me.
0: I'm Dave Drewy, and this is Living on the Edge. 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Together, they'll help us understand how this generation really thinks and why the people you love are never beyond God's reach. Such an important message. Let's get started now. Here's Chip Ingram.
1: Well, thanks so much, Dave. We do have a really special guest and a very close friend. And Aaron, tell us a little bit about your journey, just for those that may not be familiar with you or our relationship.
2: Chip, it's just an honor to be on this call with you and to talk with you and just to serve with you. And I've always been so grateful for you and the influence you've had in my life. You know, like, I always considered you a mentor even before I knew you. And so you've had a big influence on my life. And so I grew up as a missionary kid in Amsterdam. And you've met my parents, and they were missionaries in Amsterdam. They had a heart to reach young people that wouldn't walk into a church, which, if you consider a city like Amsterdam, that's pretty much all young people. And they see these big, beautiful cathedrals that are often closed on Sunday, and they're museums. And so many people, they just view the church as a tradition of the past, not relevant to my life. And you find that a lot of people living in this secular culture, it's, you know, for some of them, religious ideas is just kind of, they're apathetic to it. It doesn't really, they don't think about it all that much. Some are even cynical or hostile, and yet many are very open to spirituality of various kinds. And there's all kinds of spiritual expressions that people draw to. And so in that environment, I just saw a secular culture where people who, you know, might not walk into a church on a Sunday, and yet we're still hungry for the very things that Jesus brings. And so that idea of how do we bring the gospel, which is as relevant today, to a culture that often thinks it's not. And that was the environment I grew up in as a kid, and got to see God move and change lives. And it kind of ruined me in a really good way, because I saw, you know, that Jesus is real and he changes lives. And so, yeah, that was the context that then led me to lead this mission called Steiger that's mobilizing followers of Jesus to reach young people who would not walk into a church.
1: So now you have teams that are reaching young people in how many cities around the world now?
2: It's over 275 cities, which is wild, because when you were with us a few years ago, it was about 90. And so we've just seen tremendous growth over the last few years, an explosion of a move of God reaching young people around the world.
1: Well, as we now say that and say, well, there's spiritual hunger and God's really, really working, I'm going to talk to parents and grandparents who are sitting in a little bit different situation, who their kids went to a Christian school, they went to youth group, they either went away to college or there was a gradual drift. They're late teenagers, they're middle 20s, they're some in early 30s now. They want nothing to do with God, often nothing to do with their parents. Some have not only drifted from the faith, some have rejected, some have deconstructed. More than a cultural trend, you saw this as a genuine crisis.
2: Yeah. Well, you know, like you, Chip, I get the opportunity to preach at churches and conference and events all over the world, and including here in the U.S. And after I preach, I would have a line of parents and grandparents coming to talk to me with tears in their eyes, talking about their young adult child. And honestly, the volume and consistency of their story, most now seeming to be involved in LGBTQ as well. And just all of that, there was just so much pain and so much heartache, and also a sense of not knowing what to do, that God began to break my heart for these parents and grandparents, and just saying, God, we got to serve them. We got to equip them in And so this went from statistics and trends to something deeply personal for me because of the stories that I was hearing from these parents and grandparents.
1: Well, let me pause for a moment here, and I want you to invite a parent or grandparent who feels like, you know, I don't think there's any hope. They won't talk to me, or, you know, I don't bring up religion anymore at all. I can't even talk about Jesus, and I don't get it. I don't understand. Not saying that their sons and daughters who've drifted or are deconstructing are right, but could you, like, invite them to sit down at a table just with you and me, maybe picture a cup of coffee, and would you help them understand how their kids and grandkids are thinking, how they view the world that is so different than their parents? Help that parent or grandparent understand. And yeah. By the way, if you're a parent or grandparent and you're thinking, oh, please speak, could I ask you to lean back right now? Some of this feels very painful. Some of you've dealt with a lot of anger, others with a lot of guilt. Our goal here is we got to build some bridges. And to do that, we need to step back a little bit and discover what they're feeling, how they're thinking. Not saying it's always right or true by any means, but if you don't understand it, that prayer that I pray often by St. Francis, where he says, Lord, grant that I may seek to understand more than to be understood. Seek that I may love more than to be loved. That idea of empathy, help us. What do you hear from these kids? I mean, you meet them on the street. You've met them at LGBT rallies. You've met them in places that most Christians never go. And you hear their stories. Help that parent or grandparent.
2: You nailed it, which is, I think, so often in this context, we're looking to tell people the answer rather than first to understand. And I actually think in order to really communicate Jesus effectively, we need to know what they're thinking, what's influencing them. And so we live in a culture in this generation that is quite distinct from a few generations ago. And the voices and influences that's shaping how they see the world. Essentially, the main, Second Corinthians 4:4 says, the God of this age has blinded the minds of unbelievers. The God of this age is what I would describe as secular humanism. And it's this idea that God has been replaced. And I am at the center. I'm God. And there's no outside authority that can tell me how to live my life. It's the era of my truth. And all identity, purpose, and morality is self-constructed. You know, in the Christian worldview, we discover those things because God designed those things. In the secular world, I design it. I develop it. I decide who I am. I decide what's right and wrong. I decide the purpose for my life. And it sounds liberating. It sounds like freedom, but the truth is this worldview is actually quite destructive. It's like poison wrapped in bubble gum. It looks all sweet and shiny on the outside, but it's actually destroying people. It's like it says in Proverbs 16:25, there's a way that seems right to a man, but its end is the way to death. And so what we have is this culture that's telling people it's all about you. There are no rules. You know, the rules are fake. Just do what you want. Do what makes you feel good. And so what we have, instead of freedom, we're finding bondage. We have a culture that is confused, that's sexually broken, lonely, anxious, depressed. This is the felt need of our culture. And what's interesting is secular culture does not deny those things. They just don't have a good answer to them. So this is all that's going on. And there's so much confusion. Like, take the topic of love. You know, we all, of course, we have this innate desire for love and intimacy. It's how God wired us. But our culture is incredibly confused about love. Because on one hand, you have hookup culture where, you know, sex is basically just a physical act for pleasure. And apart from consent, there's no moral guidance. And so just do what makes you happy. You got that on one side. And then on the other side, in the same breath, we're looking for the one that will complete us, that will satisfy all our needs and desires, that person that will fill the emptiness. And so you got these two extremes that people believe about love. No wonder we're confused. No wonder we're broken. And so I think the response to all of this shouldn't be, what's wrong with you? How dumb could you be? But rather it should be like Jesus, which is to have compassion on those that are confused, which is really what I would say, that's the state of our culture, is we're confused. Mm-hmm. And so this is the air that people are breathing today. And then you add to that a general skepticism towards authority and towards like religious institutions. And so even though Jesus has the answers to what they are looking for, they're not looking to the church. So part of it is just recognizing the cultural moment that we're in, and how do we now communicate Jesus in that context?
1: And that's what I want to talk about, because I think when I was with your team and as we built time together, one of the reasons that we partnered together to develop the book, Not Beyond Reach, is what I saw was, maybe this is part of my giftedness, is I saw that you all literally had a very clear process that you walked people through, that you were so close to it, you almost didn't see it. I mean, but it was so clear, and I thought, oh my, first of all, they go where lost people go. Second, they don't judge them, they ask questions and they listen. Third, you all would have spiritual conversations that everyone has, loneliness and what's life all about and what's your purpose, with no judgment, and often with a bottle of water or a meal. And then you would have Bible studies for non-Christians. You could ask anything, no pushing. And yet what you did is you built safety, and then you asked them questions that, honestly, in their confusion, they couldn't really answer, but yeah, they felt loved and it was safe, and they were now open to do something they hadn't done before. Instead of packaging Jesus with religion, or this is what my parents believe, or this is connected to some political figure or some building, all of a sudden you were introducing them to the Jesus of the New Testament in a very safe way. But you built a lot of bridges, and then you had that gospel conversation. You let them understand that the root issue is sin for all of us, that there is a Savior, there is hope. And so, you know, that book was to codify that.
0: You're listening to Living on the Edge with Chip Ingram, and there's more coming up in just a moment. But first, stick around after today's teaching. We'll tell you about a resource built to help you have real gospel-centered conversations with the people in your own life who feel far from God. It's called Not Beyond Reach, and it might be exactly what you need for that one relationship you've been praying about. Well, now back to today's lesson.
1: Let me say this. Mary's 22 years old. She doesn't talk to her parents anymore. She's in a alternative lifestyle, and her parents feel like, I just can't get through to Mary anymore. Or you can make it George, who's 24. You're sitting down with them. They have some alternative sort of symbols around that let you know, this is my new identity. Would you help a parent listen to you, sit down, and could you just have a conversation with that person? Maybe you notice, I often do this when you notice a tattoo that you know has some symbolism, and I will often say something, wow, that's an interesting tattoo. Tell me a little bit about that, which is a completely different approach than, why do they got that stuff, you know? So help that parent understand what you actually say, because I want to talk about a resource that we have for them, but I think they need to hear, okay, it's confusing, the world's messed up, but they're living in pain.
2: Yeah.
1: How do you go about connecting with this person that would model for them how they could go about doing it?
2: Yeah, well, I think the complexity here is distinct when it comes to parents and grandparents, because the dynamic can get a little more emotional. It can get a little more, there's more going on. Mm-hmm. And so one of the things I would say is there is this tendency to want to rush in with the answers. And here, look at this article, or, you know, the Bible says this, and kind of come in hot with your answers. And I think, obviously, the truth is truth, and people need to hear the truth. But I think when it comes to kids, parents and grandparents interacting with their kids, often I think that the key is that you need to be a relationally present in their life. Mm-hmm. What the enemy wants to do is to divide and to disconnect and isolate. And I think what you need to do is first and foremost, show them with your actions that even if you don't agree with their lifestyle, even if you don't agree with their choices, you love them. And nothing's going to change that. And you will pursue them and meet them on their turf. And part of what you're doing is you're challenging some lies that they believe, that they're going to be rejected, that you don't love them, or that your love is conditional. And part of that is you're softening the ground for work that the Lord can do. Mm-hmm. And I think, you know, I've been meditating on this idea of the aroma of Christ and this idea that when the Holy Spirit is inside of us, the fruit of the Spirit really draws people. And I think God can do work in people's hearts even before we communicate the words. And while I'm a big believer in preaching the words, often with parents and grandparents, the first thing is we need to make sure we're solidifying the relational bonds, because I think that's one of the ways that the enemy can, you know, sets us apart, connects us. So that would be my first point. The other thing is, like, we need to recognize that what they believe is not simply a matter of logic and persuasion. There is a spiritual reality going on. I already quoted, you know, 2 Corinthians 4:4, the God of this age has blinded the minds of unbelievers. So what we're dealing with is spiritual blindness. And all my apologetic arguments and all my persuasion is not enough if they are spiritually blind. And that is why prayer is not just this nice Christian activity that we do or a warm up to the real work. Prayer is essential. So I would say start with engaging, building the relational bond, and praying in a new way. Because God's got to do something supernaturally for my words to matter at all. And so I would start with those two places and then pray also that God would bring about circumstances and people around them that could reintroduce them to Jesus. Because I would suggest that in most cases, the parents or the grandparents are not going to be the one that God uses to bring Jesus back to them.
3: Yeah.
2: And so it's kind of this surrender there.
3: Well, I saw the process when I was doing some training in Germany, but I never will forget. And our new president, he's not new anymore. He's been with us 3 years. Mike and I were there together, and you broke up into groups, into regions, different regions of the world, and said, "We're going to pray now." And, you know, I thought, okay, yeah, okay. So, you know, we knelt down and got in circles, and so we started to pray. Well, you know, I was used to how other Christians pray, you know, "Lord, you know, help us, blah, blah, blah." Well, you know, I mean, we're 45 minutes into it. We're an hour into it. And I'm listening to young people plead with God, intercede, fasting, crying out. There was a level of passion and intensity because they had been there. They had been lost. They had been blind. And I want to say something as a pastor and as a parent, as a grandparent. I this is going to be hard for some of you to hear. Some of the issue is not with your kids. Some of the issue is with you. You need to ask yourself, are you living an authentic life? Is church something you just go to? Are you in God's word? Are you passionate? Do you want your life to work out? Are you a consumer? Or are you the kind of Christian that really reveals Christ? And I don't mean this as some big, you know, guilt trip. I'm just saying you can't change other people, but you can look into your own heart, your own life, and say, "God, start with me. Take away the pain, the hurt, the calluses, the rejection, the part that where you want to pay them back, all those tapes about, you know, they're so ungrateful, they don't remember all the things I did for them, you know, I paid for their college, I did this, I made these sacrifices." All that may be true, but those may be the very barriers. And some of that is self-righteousness. And some of it is you wanted good, moral, nice kids, that maybe the living Christ needs to be living more deeply in your heart and your life. And you begin to say, oh God, I long for my child or my grandchild to fully, completely return to you, or maybe to really meet you for the first time. But here's where I want to start. Whatever I need to see, whatever I need to address in my own life, whatever sin, whatever perspective, oh God, speak and work in me first, that I might be a tool in your hands to reach my son, my daughter, or one of my grandkids. And I don't mean that harshly. I've been around this for a long time, Aaron, and I've seen where the transformation occurs. I have multiple friends whose kids are in alternative lifestyles. And the ones who have seen, and sometimes it's been a decade, the one that's been 2 decades, he just wouldn't stop loving his daughter. And yes, she got married to another woman. They adopted kids. And then over time, when you sow to the flesh, you do reap corruption. And those relationships break down, and there's times of pain, and the people they come back to are ones that they can respect and who've loved them. He never changed his view of theology. There were always clear boundaries, but he wouldn't stop loving her. And in the midst of the pain, the breakup, the relationship, the challenges with the kids, she turned to come to him to say, "Dad, I need your help." And he was there, and he just kept building bridges and honestly received a lot of rejection along the way, not only from her, but from brothers and sisters and other people who said, "Hey, you know, you can't take that stance. You just need to change your theology." And yet people know down deep in their heart who they can trust. And that's built on what you've talked about. And that's been the whole process of not only the book, but now the new video and small group resource to help parents, grandparents, and pastors really learn there is a new way to reach people.
2: Yeah.
3: And it's not telling them a bunch of facts of what they need to believe.
2: Yeah. Yeah. And you exactly nailed the heart of this. And then, yeah, there are times to talk, but it's what we teach in the book is you go from these relational, loving friendship conversations, which Jesus modeled, by the way, right? Jesus was a friend of sinners. Like, that was one of the great accusations against Jesus. And so he demonstrated that you can love people and not affirm the sin in their life, which is what he did. But then how do I engage in spiritual conversations that serve as a bridge to Jesus? And how do I take the everyday things of life that we wrestle with, that we have questions about, and ask questions and create an environment where people can have these conversations? And we've seen that over and over. It opens people's hearts to Jesus.
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3: Dave, thanks so much. You know, we have covered some issues that are near and dear to all of our hearts and some that have created much, much pain. But I want to remind you there are answers and there's solutions. And there's some action to take. If you really care, let me encourage you to get the small group resource. There are videos that you can do privately, way better to do in a small group. Some of you need to introduce this to your pastor. We can't keep talking about reaching the next generation unless we do something. So let me encourage you, don't just be moved to action. The Bible's really clear. When we hear truth, it's how we respond to it that makes a difference. Dave, why don't you give them a few details on how they can get it?
0: Happily. 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
5: Welcome to Breakpoint, a daily look at an ever-changing culture through the lens of unchanging truth. For the Colson Center, I'm John Stonestreet. What happened to the ancient gods? How was Christianity able to so quickly replace idols that had been worshipped for so long? Today, Colson Center Vice President Michael Craven continues a theological reflection on idolatry and how to think about it through a Christian worldview.
6: Zeus, Apollo, Artemis, and the rest of the Greco-Roman pantheon once dominated the ancient world. But within a few centuries of Christ's coming, the temples emptied, the sacrifices ceased, and the oracles fell silent. Yet humanity's impulse to worship did not disappear. This is where the biblical story didn't merely outlast paganism, it offered a truer explanation of reality. The Bible teaches that human beings were created not merely as rational or political creatures, but as worshiping creatures. We were made in the image of God and designed to know Him, love Him, and live under His gracious rule. Worship is not merely something we do, it's woven into who we are. That is why Scripture never imagines a world without worship. Instead, it asks a different question: whom or what will we worship? John Calvin famously observed that the human heart is a perpetual factory of idols. He understood that idolatry is not a relic of ancient civilizations. It is the fallen heart's continual attempt to replace the Creator with something created. The Apostle Paul explains with remarkable clarity in Romans 1. Humanity did not stop worshiping. We simply exchanged the truth about God for a lie and worshiped and served the creature rather than the Creator. That exchange continues today. The human heart never stops worshiping. It only changes the object of its worship. Most people insist they're not religious. If religion simply means attending church or reciting prayers, perhaps fewer people are religious than in previous generations. But if religion means giving ultimate loyalty, trust, hope, and identity to something, then our culture remains profoundly religious. The modern idols simply wear different names. Perhaps the most obvious is the autonomous self. For much of human history, identity was understood as something to be discovered in relationship to God, family, community, and vocation. Today, we're told to look inward. Self-expression has become our highest good. In a shift not psychological, but rather theological, the self no longer answers to a higher authority, it has become the authority. Every false god, whether carved from marble or constructed from modern ideologies, ultimately distorts reality and diminishes those who worship it. When Paul walked through Athens, he found a city full of idols. Today, our cities look very different. Yet our culture is no less devoted to finding ultimate meaning, identity, and hope in created things. Every age believes it has outgrown idolatry. Every age is wrong. The first Christians did not merely stop worshiping Zeus. They discovered something infinitely greater. Once they knew the true God, the false gods lost their power. The same remains true today. Our idols will not disappear simply because we expose them. They disappear when we behold Christ.
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0: And yes, while Mike Donaghy is the voice behind the band 10th Avenue North, he's also an accomplished best-selling author, compelling speaker, a light in the darkness, and a pillar for truth.
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0: Thursday, October 29th in Williston is more than just a concert. 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
0: You've turned on the light. Today, partly sunny skies with highs in the mid-60s.
15: Tonight, other than some fog after midnight, clear skies, lows in the lower 40s, some fog in the morning on Tuesday, partly sunny day overall with highs in

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1: It's going to be a big plethora.
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1: Hey, I reflect that.
2: You see?
1: Be encouraged and strengthened, as well as hang out with the Susan and Levy Show Wednesday, September 16th at the Brick Church in North Clarendon.
2: Susan,
1: Levy,
2: and Gail,
1: we'll see you there.
4: It's true, people are interacting with AI chatbots, like for advice, for companionship. There's a thing, and I think it's an immature thing. I've been this way before, but I would hear something like that. Well, how messed up do you have to be to do that? Like, what's the matter with you?
2: Mm-hmm.
4: Just a little bit of that. I think that is immature. That shouldn't be the question. It's like, why? Not what, like, if that's you, not what is the matter with you? It's like, what's the matter with our culture? Where did human connection go?
2: Yeah.
4: And that points out this huge opportunity. I'm just convinced for people who are Jesus followers to provide actual human connection and prioritize it in the face of the direction our culture is going.
2: Mm-hmm.
4: They have isolated people. They have made people lonely. Talk about our culture, and then we introduce this into it.
2: Mm.
4: Like, it's not healthy, but what do we do about it?

0: 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Tonight, clear, starry night with lows in the mid-40s.
1: Some fog on Tuesday morning, partly sunny day. Highs in the upper 60s. Overnight, partly cloudy with a chance of rain showers. Lows in the mid-50s.
0: 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We pray you have a very blessed Monday night and keep shining for Jesus.
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0: 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I have the app, so I could listen at home. I can learn about programs and concerts and different things, and I can win tickets and get involved. And everybody is just so personable and filled with the Holy Spirit. I wish more people had the opportunity to listen like I do, because it is really good. Thank you so much for all you do. God bless.
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2: Here is a feature of the program, very popular feature. Can you do the intro theme? It is.
3: And now a masterclass on joke telling with your instructor, Brant Hansen.
2: Okay, this is the first masterclass of joke telling where I've had to issue a retraction. I messed up the chicken frog joke the other day.
3: The chicken
2: goes into a library.
3: Sure.
2: Says, book, book, book.
3: Yeah.
2: And they give him 3 books for her, whatever. And then comes back in. It doesn't matter. This
3: yeah, so
2: comes back
3: right.
2: in.
3: Okay,
2: book,
3: yeah.
2: book, book. They give them
3: right.
2: in.
3: Yeah.
2: And then the chicken takes the. They're like, "What do you need these books for?" Chicken takes it to a frog, and the frog says, "Read it."
3: Mm-hmm.
2: But I said, "Read it."
3: Did you?
2: Yeah.
3: Okay.
2: And so I've gotten a lot of emails. I'm not kidding.
3: Huh.
2: Going, Brant, you kind of messed that joke up. It's yeah. read it. And so I want to.
3: What
2: I'm
3: they're
2: sorry.
3: Implying is that it would have been better.
2: Yeah.
3: It would have been funny.
2: Yeah. Because the frog's effectively saying, I already saw this.
3: Already
2: so that's why
3: it.
2: The chicken keeps going back. Like, oh.
3: Yeah.
2: The frog's already read it.
3: Sure.
2: Them.
3: That's a big
2: well,
3: miss
2: now it
3: on
2: makes
3: your part.
2: Sense.
3: And
2: right.
3: now it's funny.
2: Now it's hilarious. It's incredibly hilarious. I can't stop laughing about it. So

0: You know, a lot of times you have to choose between something high quality or something that saves you money. But what if you could get both? Why not? Especially when it comes to healthcare, and that is MediShare. 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
1: In the movie Supergirl, now on video, Kara Zor-El, better known as Supergirl, takes center stage. She's hardly a newcomer to DC fans, but for most of her history, Kara's been an earnest and empathetic advocate for the downtrodden, full of compassion and hope. Not so much here. This time, she's a drunken loner who cares little for others. But she gets roped into helping an orphan young woman who's seeking revenge for her family's murder. Kara has some heroic moments, but her solo story is full of language, drinking, violence, and toilet humor. 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I'm Adam Holtz for Plugged In by Focus on the Family.
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0: the light shining for Jesus.
1: Oh, that's awesome quote. I don't totally understand it, but I think it's awesome.
0: Okay.
1: Henri Nouwen. Mm-hmm. Like him, but he said, pay attention to the people God puts in your path if you want to discern what God is up to in your life.
0: Okay. Why did you think it was awesome?
1: There's something to that. I don't totally know what he means there, but it makes sense to be faithful with the people that are in our orbit.
0: Yeah.
1: I mean, we talk about that a lot, too. Just like whoever's coming across your path today, instead of thinking like big picture 30 years from now, mm-hmm. what am I going to accomplish? Like, no.
0: Well, maybe that's what it means, is that this is the big picture.
1: Yeah, maybe this is what God is doing in your life.
0: Yes.
1: Like right now. Like, this is, pay attention to those people and then go from there.

0: You've turned on the light. Tonight, clear, starry night with lows in the mid-40s.
1: Some fog on Tuesday morning, partly sunny day, highs in the upper 60s. Overnight, partly cloudy with a chance of rain showers, lows in the mid-50s.
0: 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We pray you have a very blessed Monday night and keep shining for Jesus.
2: So if you're married, you know this. Marriage is many wonderful things, but it's also just tough. People can coast, they wind up further apart, and yet your marriage is the bedrock for the whole family. It is worth investing in. So I've heard a lot of great things, many great things about Family Life's Weekend to Remember. Maybe you have too. They do these all around the country, like 75 locations nationwide. It's a Friday through Sunday thing, and it's a faith-based marriage getaway. Also a chance for what they call a romantic retreat from everyday life. I've heard people say their marriage is strong going into this, and they loved it. And then people who've been in a deep struggle in their marriage, they say this just changed everything for them. So important. Check it out at weekendtoremember.com. And this is great. If you register right now, you save 50%. This is why I'm telling you this now. 50% off. It's true. Great marriages don't just happen. This is a chance to slow down, reconnect, and focus on each other. Here's the website again. Highly recommend it. It's weekendtoremember.com.
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1: So, while you'll be able to sing along to this...

0: Thursday, October 29th in Williston is more than just a concert. 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
1: Okay, if you're a parent, I wanted to mention this to you because maybe it'll be encouraging, because it can be really frustrating. And maybe it's not just parenthood, but in life, you get interrupted a lot. I mean, you think you've got your thing you're trying to do, mm-hmm. and you get interrupted. And I was just mentioning Henri Noun, but one thing he had said was, I always complained about my work being interrupted until I realized the interruptions are my work.
2: Oh.
1: And that's really true. And again, I just want to mention that, especially I'm just picturing people with little kids or mm-hmm. like I'm trying to get this stuff done and then wait, I keep getting interrupted. Yeah, those interruptions, they're important.

0: on the Christian News Radio Network. I'm Jim Miller. President Trump back in Washington, D.C. after his weekend trip to Ireland. He sparked some controversy Sunday when he said in Dublin that he would love to see a united Ireland and thinks it's going to happen eventually. Then on Sunday, he doubled down on his proposed $5,000 dividend checks for American adults if Republicans maintain control of Congress after the midterm elections. For the first time, the Justice Department has used previously unused special court to deport a legal U.S. resident to Afghanistan after she allegedly admitted to being an alien terrorist. Here's News Nation's Marky Martin.
1: Federal officials say the 47-year-old woman who immigrated from Afghanistan back in 2018 supported a plan by her son and son-in-law to commit a mass shooting on Election Day in 2024. Both men have already been charged and will be deported when they're released from prison, but her case is the first ever at the Alien Terrorist Removal Court, which is a secret court created by Congress to make it easier for the DOJ to use classified evidence and also allows for a lower standard of proof to remove somebody from the country.
0: The secret court was created in 1996 and signed into law by President Bill Clinton. More news straight ahead, but right now, here's a word from our sponsor.
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0: Republican Congressman Tom Tiffany is safe after a small plane he was in had to make an emergency landing Saturday night. Tiffany shared the announcement in a post on X, saying the plane lost power while approaching Wisconsin's Wausau downtown airport and was forced to land on a lake. Republican nominee for Wisconsin governor suffered minor injuries. The Treasury Department looks to punish another large bank for doing business with Iran. News Nation's Corey Smith.
4: Treasury Secretary Bessent said late last week the administration was going to target a large bank. It remained unnamed then. We know the U.S. continues to try to squeeze Iran's economy, cut it off from much of the global economy. That announcement postponed due to the 25th anniversary of 9/11. Now, the administration has already taken aim at Iran's shipping, aviation, and tech sectors. And Bessent says the operation will continue until, quote, everyone stops dealing with this regime.
0: Bessent announced Operation Economic Outcast in August, calling it an economic D-Day leveled at Iran. First Sunday of the NFL season in the books, the Giants beat the Dallas Cowboys last night. Tonight, it's the Chiefs hosting the Broncos on Monday Night Football. From Christian News Radio Network, I'm Jim Miller. To hear this and other reports on demand, visit ChristianNewsRadio.org.
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22: Greetings to you. So glad you're here. My name is Brant. Sherry's here too. And one of the things I want to hit on this hour was, like, what if, and I know this sounds kind of weird, but what if we could design like VR goggles to help us see the world like Jesus sees it. Anyway, weird as that might sound, I want to talk about that coming up.

0: The Lord himself goes before you and will be with you. He will never leave you nor forsake you. Do not be afraid. Do not be discouraged. That is the light word for today from Deuteronomy 31.
1: A lot of people say they're more stressed out on Mondays. And so we offer this tradition. It's very difficult to be stressed out and having a hoedown at the same time.
2: Yes, I would suppose it would be.
1: It is. That's a fact. Scientific.
2: They've done studies on hoedowns and anxiety.
1: I'm working on one. Peer-reviewed, scholarly research.
2: Yeah.

0: You've turned on the light. Tonight, clear, starry night with lows in the mid-40s.
1: Some fog on Tuesday morning, partly sunny day, highs in the upper 60s. Overnight, partly cloudy with a chance of rain showers, lows in the mid-50s.
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2: Whoa, check this out. We have breaking animal news. Oh. Animals, the reason we do this segment, animals are doing stuff and they don't get covered in the news.
3: Right, there's a lot going on for humans.
2: Right.
3: So, yeah.
2: Humans okay. This, humans that.
3: Sure.
2: So, check this out, though.
3: Uh-huh.
2: Pygmy raccoons.
3: What?
2: The little raccoons.
3: Pygmy?
2: Are inventing sports. And the sports are taking off. Okay, so this happened. Cozumel Island, Mexico. There was a young female pygmy raccoon pulled a receipt out of a trash bin, dunked it in a water bowl, molded it into a ball, and batted around as a toy. Her mother and sister watched, then made their own. They got a piece of a receipt. They dunked it in water, and they started batting around as a toy. It became a social activity.
3: Or pygmy raccoon.
2: That's sports.
3: That's okay.
2: That is. It's sports.
3: Okay.
2: A lot of people don't think the animals can do that.
3: I am not going to argue about pygmy raccoons doing receipts in water.
2: Well, I understand.
3: Balling them up in a ball and then playing.
2: You can't argue with it.
3: It's ridiculous.
2: You can't argue with it. You don't have I have the evidence.
3: You're right. I don't have an argument.
2: I know what happened.

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1: So, while you'll be able to sing along to this...

0: Thursday, October 29th in Williston is more than just a concert. 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

0: helping you hear God's voice above the noise, the light.
1: Jesus was talking to some nervous people, some worried people, because humans tend to be that way. 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He could have pointed at a chart or a spreadsheet and been like, see how in the past God has provided, you know, just as much as you need and all this for something. 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

0: You've turned on the light. Tonight, clear, starry night with lows in the mid-40s.
1: Some fog on Tuesday morning, partly sunny day. Highs in the upper 60s. Overnight, partly cloudy with a chance of rain showers. Lows in the mid-50s.
0: Thank you for listening this evening to the Light Radio Network. We pray you have a very blessed Monday night and keep shining for Jesus.
2: So is it the best kept secret in the world? 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

0: Thursday, October 29th in Williston is more than just a concert. 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
1: If this seems a little bit weird, please forgive me, but hey, if you've been listening to the show for a little
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1: while...
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3: You're already ready for this.
1: Just think about, what if we could put on glasses that would help us see, like, Jesus sees the world when you read about him in the Gospels and stuff? I think, again, it's kind of sci-fi, but, like, you could scan all over the place and a lot of stuff would just kind of fade away, like opportunities to dominate.
2: Yeah.
1: Opportunities to climb something, be better than people.
2: Yeah.
1: Like achievements to unlock. Things just start to gray out. And then...
2: You'd see people.
1: Yeah, the people would start glowing.
2: Yes.
1: I just have a hunch. Like, the more we become like him, it's that's more how we would see stuff.

0: Welcome to Breakpoint, a daily look at an ever-changing culture through the lens of unchanging truth. For the Colson Center, I'm John Stone Street. What happened to the ancient gods? How was Christianity able to so quickly replace idols that had been worshipped for so long? Today, Colson Center Vice President Michael Craven continues a theological reflection on idolatry and how to think about it through a Christian worldview.
1: Zeus, Apollo, Artemis, and the rest of the Greco-Roman pantheon once dominated the ancient world. But within a few centuries of Christ's coming, the temples emptied, the sacrifices ceased, and the oracles fell silent. Yet humanity's impulse to worship did not disappear. This is where the biblical story didn't merely outlast paganism, it offered a truer explanation of reality. The Bible teaches that human beings were created not merely as rational or political creatures, but as worshiping creatures. We were made in the image of God and designed to know Him, love Him, and live under His gracious rule. Worship is not merely something we do, it's woven into who we are. That is why Scripture never imagines a world without worship. Instead, it asks a different question: whom or what will we worship? John Calvin famously observed that the human heart is a perpetual factory of idols. He understood that idolatry is not a relic of ancient civilizations. It is the fallen heart's continual attempt to replace the Creator with something created. The Apostle Paul explains with remarkable clarity in Romans 1. Humanity did not stop worshiping. We simply exchanged the truth about God for a lie and worshiped and served the creature rather than the Creator. That exchange continues today. The human heart never stops worshiping. It only changes the object of its worship. Most people insist they're not religious. If religion simply means attending church or reciting prayers, perhaps fewer people are religious than in previous generations. But if religion means giving ultimate loyalty, trust, hope, and identity to something, then our culture remains profoundly religious. The modern idols simply wear different names. Perhaps the most obvious is the autonomous self. For much of human history, identity was understood as something to be discovered in relationship to God, family, community, and vocation. Today, we're told to look inward. Self-expression has become our highest good. In a shift not psychological, but rather theological, the self no longer answers to a higher authority, it has become the authority. Every false god, whether carved from marble or constructed from modern ideologies, ultimately distorts reality and diminishes those who worship it. When Paul walked through Athens, he found a city full of idols. Today, our cities look very different. Yet our culture is no less devoted to finding ultimate meaning, identity, and hope in created things. Every age believes it has outgrown idolatry. Every age is wrong. The first Christians did not merely stop worshiping Zeus. They discovered something infinitely greater. Once they knew the true God, the false gods lost their power. The same remains true today. Our idols will not disappear simply because we expose them. They disappear when we behold Christ.
0: That was Michael Craven, Vice President of the Colson Center and Dean of the Colson Fellows Program. And for more resources or to share this commentary with others, go to ColsonCenter.org/radio.
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23: friends, what
1: welcome to In the Market with Janet Parshall. Happy Monday to you. Glad we're going to spend the hour together. Wait, is Happy Monday an oxymoron? Is there such a thing as a Happy Monday? I mean, did you want the weekend to be just a little bit longer? And now that some of those hot temperatures are dialing down and you've got some mid-70 days, it's like, I'd love just one more day. Oh, it's Monday. And you wake up and you say, wow, it's Monday. Now I got to wait a long time until I get to the next weekend. Well, you know what? Can I tell you something I'm doing in my life? Some days I'm better at it than others, but I'm just sharing with you as a sister who's on a pilgrim's progress just like you. Can't wait till we get to the celestial city, and then we will behold him face to face. Even so, come Lord Jesus. So I've been looking at a lot of verses about the nature of God and what the Bible has to say about mornings in particular. You know, God bless those among you who are a morning people, especially that woman that they write about in Proverbs 31. She's up before the sun. This is why I will never be a Proverbs 31 woman. I get it. But there's just something about mornings. And I just discovered this verse in Psalm 143:8 that says, let me hear your loving kindness in the morning, for I trust in you. How do you hear loving kindness? I mean, wouldn't you feel loving kindness or sense loving kindness? But how do you hear loving kindness? Well, first of all, you have the indwelling power of the Holy Spirit. So you've got that comforter who's there. But more importantly, maybe it means, may I pay attention to your loving kindness all day long? You woke up this morning. You know what the scripture said? That you woke up this morning and his tender mercies were renewed, that his grace was going to be sufficient for the day, and that nothing and no one could separate you from the love of God. Now, I don't know about you, but before your feet even hit the bedroom floor, there's a boatload of rejoicing right there. So if I'm asking the Lord, let me hear your loving kindness in the morning, I think the secret's in the second part of the verse, for I trust in you. In other words, Lord, I don't know what the day's going to hold. I'm going to maybe have a tough day on the job. Maybe traffic's going to be awful. Maybe I'm going to fight with my spouse. Maybe I'm going to get a kid who is proving every inch to be the prodigal. But wait, let me hear your loving kindness in the morning. Why? For I trust in you. You've got this, Lord. Nothing is going to happen to me today that hasn't been previously vetted in the throne room of heaven. So, Father, I can take a deep breath and I can hear your loving kindness in the morning. So I'm trying to think of verses about that when I wake up. You know, it's a fact that we wake up in the morning, the Bible says, we're crowned with his tender mercies and his loving kindness. Those coupled together all the time. So

Leviticus 25 describes the year of Jubilee, a sacred reset that came every 50 years. Hi, I'm Rob West with another Faith and Finance Minute. During Jubilee, Israelite servants were released. Ancestral land returned to families, and the land itself was given rest. The message was unmistakable. People mattered more than profit, and everything Israel possessed ultimately belonged to God.

0: sorry, but we're closed. You can leave a message at the sound of the...
1: Come on, cooperate, you worthless hunk of... Good morning, Jason.
2: Oh, hi, Eugene.
1: Are we having problems with our answering machine again?
2: What was your first clue?
1: The fact that you have it dissected and strewn all over the counter?
2: I came in this morning and all the buttons were flashing like a road accident.
1: Hmm.
2: Am I the only one who's noticed how often things glitch up around here?
1: Well...
2: Maybe we need to have the wiring in the whole building looked at.
1: Ouch, be careful.
3: Hi, Jason. It's me. I'm in Chicago.
1: It's Mr. Whitaker. Listen.
3: I thought you should know. I found something at the site that I brought it back here for tests. I sent you a package for safekeeping. Wish I had time to explain, but I'm rushing at a breakneck speed, so I may... Sorry I missed you.
1: Did you understand anything he said? I can't believe we missed him again.
2: No, but it sounded serious, whatever it was. Did I hear right he's in Chicago because of something he found at the archaeological site?
1: Evidently. And he sent you a package for safekeeping.
2: Eugene, do we have today's mail yet?
1: I have it right here. Mr. Sykes was delivering it as I walked up.
2: Great. No, that's not it. Hi. Here we go.
1: Overnight mail to Jason Whitaker from Chicago.
2: And that's Dad's handwriting.

0: further tomorrow if the weather holds up. Monday. So far, the dig is giving us some wonderful surprises. The water pitchers, pots, and bowls are clearly first century in origin. Remnants of the Roman occupation are scattered all over the site.
1: Obviously, it's a taped diary.
2: Yeah, Dad's been known to do that when he didn't have time to write. Why did he send it to me? Do you want me to listen to the whole thing?
1: Well, it's a rather wild guess, but perhaps his note gives you a clue.
2: What, the end?
1: Yes. Maybe what he wants you to hear is at the end of the tape.
2: Huh. All right, then, fast forward it to the end.
1: Okay, this should do it.
0: I don't want to speculate. I have to fight the urge to jump to conclusions. But if this is what I think it is, I may have stumbled onto the most significant archaeological find since the Dead Sea Scrolls. Imagine it. The Q. That makes it even more important that we tighten security around the site. I better contact the Department of Antiquities for help. Better yet, I'll take some of the fragments to Professor Charles at the university in Chicago. It's safer that way. If this fell into the wrong hands, I... Wait. I think someone's here. Remember, Monsieur.
2: Is that it?
1: That's it.
2: I didn't understand that last part at all. Good grief, what has Dad gotten himself into this time?
1: Well, does any of it make any sense to you?
2: Oh, not much. Yeah, play back that middle section.
0: Stumbled onto the most significant archaeological find since the Dead Sea Scrolls. Imagine it. The Q.
2: Yeah, there.
0: That makes it
2: what did he say? Imagine it. The Q. Q?
1: Q is a British expression for a line. Maybe he means to imagine the line that will form to see whatever it is he found.
2: Dad doesn't think like that. Q.
1: Billiards?
2: Never mind. How about the weird part at the end?
1: Oh, you mean, this?
0: Remember, Monsieur.
2: Yeah, is that some kind of foreign language?
1: Not one that I've ever heard.
2: What's going on here?
1: Well, I assume the answer is in Chicago, since it was from there that he called you.
2: Well, that makes sense. Universal Encyclopedia sponsored the archaeological dig, and that's where they're headquartered. Dad probably brought back whatever he found to show to the board.
1: But aren't you on the board?
2: Yeah, which makes me even more miffed they didn't call.
1: Unless that message from your father was their attempt to contact you.
2: Yeah, maybe. I'll call around. Somebody has to know what's happening with Dad. Eugene, will you keep listening to that tape for any other clues? Especially that last line.
1: I certainly will. Q.
2: I don't believe this.
1: Jason?
2: Come in, Eugene.
1: Have you made any progress with the board?
2: No, I can't get through to any of the members. They're either not answering their phones or they're out of town. This is really strange. I'm not sure what to do next. Did you figure out what Dad was saying on the tape?
1: Unfortunately, no. Though,
2: The what?
1: Well, I've been thinking about that phrase, about the Q. But it's so remote, even preposterous.
2: Well, I'll consider anything at this point.
1: Well, Mr. Whitaker mentioned his find being as significant as the Dead Sea Scrolls. So I was trying to remember what sort of find would be that earth-shattering. Only one came to mind.
2: And it was?
1: The Q document.
2: The what document?
1: Q, as in the letter Q.
2: You'd better explain.
1: The Q document is something scholars believe existed as source material for Matthew's, Mark's, and Luke's Gospels.
2: Source material?
1: Yes, to account for the similarities, even the exact wordings of the stories about Jesus in those Gospels. The scholars have long suspected that perhaps it's a fifth Gospel that Matthew, Mark, and Luke refer to when constructing their own books.
2: A fifth Gospel? Written by who?
1: Whom?
2: Whom?
1: Well, they don't know. That's why they called it simply Q. Jason, if your father has indeed unearthed the Q document, it is the find of the century.
2: And would explain the urgency of Dad's message.
1: Unless I'm completely wrong.
2: There's only one way to find out. Dad said he wanted to take fragments of his find to a Professor Charles at the university in Chicago.
1: Well, that would be Stephen Charles, renowned expert on Middle Eastern archaeology and languages. Are you going to call him?
2: No. If this is as big as you say, I better go to Chicago personally.
1: Jason, I think that we should go to Chicago personally.
3: Focus on the Family and Adventures in Odyssey present

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1: I am Eric the Red.
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3: Expect it to be so empty.
4: Well, the university is between semesters.
3: Now, which lab belongs to Professor Charles?
4: 2E, according to this list. Ah, there it is on the left.
3: Uh-oh. I didn't realize that busted doors and broken windows were normal academic decor.
4: This must be a progressive school. Hello?
5: It's about time you got here. I've been... Oh, you're not the police.
4: No, sorry.
3: Looks like you had a little accident here. What happened? Mixed the wrong chemicals in your chemistry set?
5: I call the police and get a stand-up comedian. Who are you?
3: Well, this is Eugene Meltzner.
4: Greetings.
3: I'm Jason Whittaker.
5: I'm happy for both of you. Now, if you don't mind, did you say Whittaker? What, a relative of John Whittaker?
3: Yes, his son.
5: I can see the resemblance.
3: Who are you?
5: Gary Burkhead. I'm a teaching assistant to Professor Charles.
4: Is the professor here?
5: No, I don't know where he is. Since you're a Whittaker, maybe you can tell me. I thought he was with your father.
3: Well, maybe he is. What happened?
5: What do you mean, what happened? Look at my lab. They ransacked it.
3: Who did?
5: I don't know. Probably the same guys who've been following us around.
3: But hold on. You're being followed?
5: You and your dad don't talk much, do you?
3: Communication's been a little difficult lately.
5: Maybe I better wait for the police.
4: This has to do with the Q document, I presume.
5: You know about that?
3: Then it's true. Good call, Eugene.
4: Thank you. Did you actually see the parchment?
5: Only fragments of it.
3: Any of it laying around in this mess?
5: You're kidding. Your dad, and I assume Professor Charles, took off with everything at the first sign of trouble.
3: What kind of trouble?
5: Like I said, we were being followed. Then Whit, your father, said somebody broke into his hotel room.
4: Really? Did he talk to the police about it?
5: Yeah, but your dad and Professor Charles decided to keep their mouths shut about the parchment. They figured enough people knew about it already.
3: Like whom?
4: Like who?
3: Cut it out.
4: Okay.
5: They never told me. I think they were afraid that the more I knew, the more trouble I'd get into. Judging by this mess, they weren't wrong. And yesterday, they found something that got them all riled up, but wouldn't show me what it was.
4: Could you be more specific with the phrase, found something?
5: All I know is that they were going through one of the larger fragments, and suddenly they went bug-eyed. I was on the other side of the room and asked them what it was. They wouldn't say. But I got a pretty clear impression that they weren't going to hang around for long. I figured they took off last night or this morning.
3: Any ideas where they went?
5: If they're together, and that's a big if. They probably headed back east.
4: East as in New York, Philadelphia, Dover, Delaware?
5: I mean, back east is in the Middle East. Oh. You know, Jerusalem, Damascus, the land of milk and honey. Now, look what they did to my new microscope.
3: Come on, let's go, Eugene. Sorry about the vandalism, Gary.
5: Yeah, so's my mother. My Assyrian chamber pot.
3: Well, Chief Inspector Meltzner?
4: I'm puzzled.
3: Me too. About what?
4: From all appearances, Mr. Whittaker stumbled onto the find of the century. And yet he and the professor then discovered something else that was dramatic enough to send him or them out of the country. What could it possibly have been?
3: Beats me. But I think we should get back to the hotel room just to find out if my dad really did leave the country.
4: How are you going to do that when you don't know how to contact him?
3: By contacting someone bigger than my dad.
4: You're going to pray?
3: No. I'm going to call the U.S. government. Yeah. Okay, Thanks for the information. I'll be in touch. Bye now. Boy. Eugene, isn't that driving you crazy?
4: I beg your pardon?
3: Well, you keep playing and replaying Dad's diary. Aren't you going bonkers?
4: You asked me to listen for clues, which is precisely what I'm doing.
3: Oh, yeah, but I... Never mind.
4: Have the phone calls yielded any results?
3: Not really. I called Alfred Brownlee in Jerusalem.
4: I know that name, but why?
3: He's an old associate of Dad's.
4: Ah.
3: I think he used to send artifacts to him in Odyssey. I thought he might know whether or not Dad's returned to Jerusalem. He knows about the Q document, but doesn't know where Dad is.
4: Now, you said you had contacts in the U.S. government who might be able to help?
3: Yeah. I guess I'll try them now.
4: Great.
3: I just hate to bother her.
4: Her?
3: Oh, that must be room service.
4: I'll get the door.
3: I'm starving. Hello?
6: Hi.
3: Is this Frank? Hi, Frank. It's Jason Whittaker. Listen, is Tasha there? She's not? Where is she?
6: Well, turn around and you'll see.
3: Tasha?
6: Hi.
3: Sorry, Frank. She just walked in. What in the world are you doing here?
6: Is that any way to greet your fiancé?
3: Oh, sorry, right. Hi. It's good to see you.
6: Nice to see you, too.
3: Now, what in the world are you doing here?
6: Oh, probably the same reason you're here, your father.
3: Uh-oh.
4: You have some connection to Mr. Whittaker?
6: Well, yeah, I do, but it's difficult to explain without any clearance.
4: Clearance? You need a higher ceiling to talk about it?
6: You know what I mean, Jason.
3: Yeah. Eugene...
4: I can take a hint. I shall retreat to the bathroom and listen to my tape there.
3: Thank you. I'll explain what I can later.
4: I'm sure I'll be in the bathroom if I'm needed.
3: I hate that. Eugene's a good friend.
6: He is, but he's a good friend who doesn't have any security clearance.
3: I get it. Why does he need security clearance to talk about my dad? You're not about to tell me that the agency's involved with this somehow.
6: Now, don't take this wrong, Jason, but there isn't a lot I can tell you either.
3: What?
6: Well, technically, you don't have security clearance anymore.
3: You're joking.
6: You know me better than that. When an operation is in full swing...
3: Operation? What operation?
6: I can't tell you.
3: Well, I may as well just go into the bathroom with Eugene, then. What can you tell me? I mean, I don't believe you're here just because you missed me.
6: I'm here to ask you to back off trying to find your father. Leave him to us.
3: Now I know you're joking.
6: I'm not, Jason. Please listen. There's more to this than meets the eye.
3: How do you know that?
6: I just know, that's all.
3: Well, do you know where he is?
6: Sort of.
3: Sort of?
6: Well, we know he's back in the Middle East and got as far as the airport in Tel Aviv. He flew back on the red eye last night.
3: Well, you got that much from passport control. But where is he right now?
6: That we don't know. He disappeared after he arrived.
3: Disappeared? Like how? Went into hiding, or was he kidnapped so somebody could get the Q document?
6: Well, that's what we're trying to find out, and you won't help by getting in the way.
3: Well, thanks for the vote of confidence.
6: Look, Jason, please don't take this personally.
3: Why shouldn't I? He's my father, and you're my fiancé. And frankly, I don't know where either of you are right now.
6: Now, don't be like that. Don't you trust me?
3: Only about as much as you seem to trust me. You haven't told me anything at all.
6: I can't. You know how it is. Anything I say might compromise the operation.
3: Might compromise your operation, but not mine. I'm gonna go find my father.
6: How?
3: Sorry, that's classified.
6: Please, Jason, don't be obstinate. It's not you against us.
3: Look, when it comes to the safety of my father, it's me against the world if necessary. Seriously, Tasha, drop the company line and tell me what's going on here. What, is Dad working for the agency again?
6: Maybe. Maybe not.
3: Meaning you're not even sure? What, you think he's turned on you? Well, he's a double agent? He took the Q document and ran?
6: Wild guesses won't help anything.
3: Well, they're all I have until somebody gives me the facts.
6: There's no talking to you when you get like this.
3: Well, then tell me what's going on.
6: You know, you were like this at Trickle Lake. Remember? When we sat by that fallen tree and you said... Oh, there's no point in talking about it now. I have to go.
3: This is all wrong, Tasha.
6: I know, but there's nothing else I can do.
3: Not even a kiss goodbye?
6: I'm on duty. See you.
3: I'm sure you will. Oh, boy. Fallen tree. Hey, Eugene, are you in there?
4: Is it safe?
3: Yeah.
4: Good, because I think I just found a clue.
3: You're kidding. In the bathroom?
4: I do some of my best work there. If you listen to the...
3: Wait, Eugene. Let's go back in the bathroom. I just realized something.
4: You realized you need a shower?
3: No, it's just a precaution. I think Tasha was warning me out there, and I didn't even realize it.
4: Warning you about what?
3: She mentioned the time we sat on a fallen tree up at Trickle Lake.
4: Yeah?
3: Well, if I remember right, the tree was dead, and we were instantly covered by bugs.
4: Oh, she believes we're about to be invaded by insects?
3: No, I think she was saying that the room here is bugged. That might explain why she was being so cagey.
4: Jason, forgive my ignorance, but why would our room be bugged? I thought we were dealing with aggressive-minded archaeologists. This sounds more like James Bond.
3: Well, it gets more like James Bond whenever the agency's involved.
4: And to which agency are you referring?
3: Let's just say it's one of the intelligence agencies. Truth is, my dad and I have done some research and analysis for them.
4: Oh, and Tasha?
3: Yeah, her too.
4: Just so it's all in the family.
3: Eugene, listen, do you have a passport?
4: Well, of course I do.
3: Do you have it with you?
4: As a conscientious traveler, I always carry my passport with me. Why do you ask?
3: I was just thinking that the only way we're going to find my dad is to follow his tracks.
4: But you don't even know where his tracks begin or end.
3: Well, I know they end somewhere in Israel. And that's where I think we need to go.
4: We?
3: Yeah. Eugene, how would you like to take a trip to the Middle East?
4: I'd have to think about it. Okay, I thought about it. Let's go. By the way, your treat?
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12: And if any of our cabin crew can be of assistance to you, don't hesitate to let us know. We'll begin our movie shortly. Thank you for flying Pan World Airways.
3: Oh, great. This is a movie I've been wanting to see.
4: Jason, would you like to hear what I found on Mr. Whitaker's tape?
3: Oh, that's right. You said you heard something.
4: As I was fast-forwarding and rewinding through the last portion of his diary, I was suddenly struck by that strange phrase of your father's. The one that sounded like another language?
3: Okay.
4: It's not another language, it's English.
3: It didn't sound like any English I've ever heard.
4: Ah, but it will if you listen to it backwards. Here, put these headphones on. Now, here's how it sounded before.
13: This fell into the wrong hands. Wait. I think someone's here. Remember, this is...
3: Okay, got it.
4: And here's how that last part sounds backwards.
13: Jason, remember, how I do is nothing great.
3: How I do is nothing great? That doesn't sound like Dad. For one thing, the grammar is awful.
4: Precisely. Which makes me think there's a message within the message.
3: Oh, good thinking. But what's the message?
4: I have no idea.
3: Oh.
4: But we have a lot of time on this flight to figure it out. Perhaps if we take the phrase word by word?
3: But what about the movie?
14: Thank you, and enjoy your visit.
3: Thanks.
4: The exit is this way, Jason.
3: Oh, okay.
4: How I do is nothing great. How I do is... You know, I was just thinking that if we transpose the words...
3: Eugene.
4: Huh?
3: Stop. We spent the entire flight working on that phrase, and my brain is tied up in knots.
4: But I thought you liked breaking codes.
3: I do, but we don't even know it is a code. Dad might have been in too much of a hurry to think about what he said. I don't know. My mind is turned to oatmeal.
4: Jason, it can't be tied up in knots and turned to oatmeal at the same time.
3: Eugene?
4: Yeah?
3: Drop it.
15: Oh, I'd know that resemblance anywhere. You must be Jason Whitaker. Welcome to Tel Aviv.
3: Hi. Who are you?
15: Oh, I'm Alfred Brownlee, at your service.
3: Oh, well, it's nice to meet you, Alfred. This is Eugene Meltzner.
15: Oh, a pleasure.
4: Indeed.
15: I trust your flight was restful.
3: Not really, but I'll feel better as soon as I get to the hotel.
15: My car is out front. Stay close to me. We're being watched.
4: We are?
3: By who?
15: I think I've narrowed it down to two different organizations.
4: Oh, only two. What a relief.
15: One calls itself the Symposium.
3: Sounds academic.
15: As a front, it is academic in nature. Liberal scholars who would like nothing more than to get their hands on wits fine so they can disprove the claims of Jesus Christ.
4: As a front?
15: Oh, that's their public face. Behind the scenes, they're a group of psychopathic terrorists.
4: Oh, joy.
3: What's the other group?
15: They call themselves First Things. Again, on the surface, they're simply a conservative coalition to preserve the traditions of Scripture. They would view Witt's find as a clear threat and would want to snuff it out immediately.
4: Snuff it out how? By revoking his membership in the Archaeological Society?
15: They'll do whatever it takes. Violence is not beneath them. At the heart of both organizations is not a love of Scripture, but a desire for power. That's all. They've been stumbling all over each other today, waiting for your arrival.
4: Our arrival? Why us?
15: They believe that you'll lead them to John Whittaker.
3: So he still hasn't turned up yet?
15: No. But they're hoping he will, now that you've arrived.
4: Are we in any imminent danger?
15: Hard to say. The stakes seem to be increasing at every turn.
3: What stakes?
15: The latest revelation has everyone desperate to grab your father and the parchment he found.
4: Latest revelation?
15: Yes, you know. Oh, well, maybe you haven't heard. I was sure you had. Why else would you come all this way? It's the reason Witt and Professor Charles hightailed it out of Chicago.
3: You know about that? This whole business has to be the worst-kept secret in the world.
4: Though I suspect we're the last to know anything about it.
3: Okay, so what's this great revelation that sent my dad running from Chicago?
15: Well, you know the parchment gave every impression of being the Q document?
3: Yes, we know all about it.
4: Now, you say every impression. Do you mean that it isn't the Q document? Is that the latest revelation?
15: No. Oh. The latest revelation is what Witt and Professor Charles found towards the end of the parchment.
3: And what was that?
15: The story of Jesus was changed in a very important way. It said that Jesus died on the cross and didn't rise from the dead.
4: What?
15: It said the disciples had bribed the Roman soldiers and moved the body.
3: So, people have been trying to spread that lie for years.
15: Maybe so, but this parchment gives specific instructions about where to find the buried bones of Jesus.
10: Is it possible? Can there really be a document that says Jesus didn't rise from the dead? 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Our production engineer was Mark Drury. And our executive producer is Chuck Bolton. And I'm Chris, hoping you'll join us again next time for more Adventures in Odyssey.
16: The Lord himself goes before you and will be with you. 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
17: Welcome to Johnny Erickson Tada Sharing Hope. Do you ever wonder if God is listening? Well, listen to our dear friend Johnny as she shares her insights on that very question.
18: My friend Diana struggles with that. She suffers from intractable pain, Lyme's disease, chronic fatigue syndrome, myalgic encephalomyelitis, and that is a mouthful. But for Diana, it's anything but funny. It never used to be this hard for her, but lately she spends weeks in bed. And recently she told me, Johnny, sometimes I do not have the strength to lift even my head. It is that painful. Now, I do not suffer with that degree of pain, but I can understand her question. Is God listening? Because sometimes Diana's situation does not change for weeks, even months. It's day after day, lying in bed, and unable to move because it makes it hurt so bad. Now, occasionally you may feel as though you are flattened, your face is squished and hard against the floor, and you don't even have the strength to lift your head. If so, I want you to draw the same encouragement that Diana found in a story in Numbers chapter 21. There out in the wilderness, God's people were in terrible trouble, so they cried out to God for answers. But the answer God gave was so odd, like, are you sure, Lord? Are you really listening? Because God told them that if they would simply look at this bronze snake that Moses had fastened to a pole, their rescue would be assured. It's all they had to do. That was their answer. Just look. Just lift your eyes to the pole that was raised up. And reading this, Diana knew what, or rather who, was on that pole. Because in John chapter 3, Jesus said, just as Moses lifted up the snake in the wilderness, so the Son of Man must be lifted up, that everyone who believes might have eternal life in him. You know, if you feel overwhelmed today, lift your eyes, just look. Look at Jesus. Sometimes rescue is that close. So you need to know that for the many months Diana has been bedridden, Jesus has been her close and intimate companion. Sometimes answers are not in black and white. They are not presented as formulas like, if you do this or that, relief will come. Most of the time, God's answers are in the person Jesus Christ. And it's not like you got to jump through hoops in order to find relief. You don't have to go on some long journey or pilgrimage to find him. You don't have to track him down. No, God has made himself accessible, reachable, findable. Just look up and call on his name. So, back to that question. Is God listening? Well, you bet he is. And my friend Dave Duell wrote an excellent booklet with that very title. There's one part in the book where Dave recounts all those questions that Job posed to God. Yet for 37 chapters, God never gave him an answer. And Job must have been wondering, Lord, are you listening? Well, the Lord definitely was, because in the 38th chapter, God proves he was listening the entire time, and he responds to Job's questions one by one. Yep, God listens, and there is an answer.
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20: 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I'm David Jay, thanking you for joining us today as we listen, learn, and are challenged by God's Word, the Bible.
22: Everybody, we want you to be aware of a great book, and please listen up, our friend Charlie Kirk. 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
20: 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On today's edition of Real Life Radio, Pastor Jack continues with his series called The Life and Times of Jesus Christ and a message called Christ and the Tribulation. This is a series now about who Jesus really is, not the Jesus of popular opinion, but the Jesus of the Bible, God himself, who stepped into our world. And this very same Jesus came to deliver us from what the Bible calls the wrath that is to come. You see, the tribulation is a topic that scares a lot of folks, but for the believer, it's not bad news at all. The same baby Jesus who came to save us from hell has promised to rescue us from the days of judgment ahead. That's a promise that we can hold on to. So today, Pastor Jack teaches us that the tribulation is still future, and the signs pointing toward it are all around us. But for the Christian, these events are not cause for fear. They're a reminder that God is in control, and his word is coming true. Before we get into the message, I had a chance to sit down with Pastor Jack and talk about it with him. So let's get into that. Pastor Jack, in this series, you talk about, you've got this paradox, right? People hiding in caves from the wrath of the Lamb. And you ask,
0: Have you ever seen a lamb go nuts on somebody? And what are we supposed to make of a lamb whose wrath terrifies the whole earth? I mean, I've never seen a lamb go crazy on somebody.
22: Yeah, and you're not gonna. But yeah. Jesus Christ is the Lamb of God who takes away the sins of the world. But the book of Revelation does tell us that there will be those during the tribulation period who have rejected Christ. They hate God. And in the second coming, not the rapture now, but the second coming, when Christ comes to establish his kingdom upon Mount Zion in Jerusalem, the Bible says, that those who see him coming will yell, they'll scream, they'll cry out, and they will say, hide us from the wrath of the Lamb. Mm,
0: yeah.
22: And that's Christ coming in his holy, pure reverence of wrath, his indignation, his punishment of those who have rejected the offer of God's salvation, and they will be justly rewarded for their own life's conduct. They have no atonement. They have no sacrifice. They have no Messiah. And the Bible talks about the second coming as being a very terrible day for them.
0: Christ and the tribulation. Let's jump in.
21: Grab your Bibles this morning and turn, if you would, to Matthew's Gospel, chapter 24. Matthew chapter 24, we're going to be looking at verse 21 this morning. And if you're joining us for the very first time, maybe you're visiting church for the first time, we are in part 14 of a series that we are calling The Life and Times of Jesus Christ. And this morning we come to a very, very unpopular, never talked about, rarely ever seen on Christian TV or heard on Christian radio, a topic concerning Christ and the tribulation period. And of course, as you can see, Colossians chapter 2, verse 9 is the verse theme verse for our series. For in Christ, this is baby Jesus, all the fullness of the Godhead dwells in bodily form. And so this morning we approach this topic, Christ and the tribulation period. We saw last week together about the rapture of the church and how in chronological order we now step through the end time events. The church will be removed from the earth, the Bible talks about, in a very, very mysterious and secretive way. The Bible says in a moment, in a twinkling of an eye, the rapture will take place, and those who are real Christians, I'm not talking about pretend Christians, I'm talking about real believers, true Christians, those who have the Holy Spirit that is dwelling within them, they love God. You, the Bible says, we who are alive and remain at the coming of the Lord will be caught up into the air, and it'll be a mysterious event, and we will be transformed. We will go from somewhat of this physical state that we're in to an incredible, fantastic. In fact, 1 Corinthians 15, beginning at verse 50, describes this amazing transformation that will take place in our bodies, and it's going to be something that is spectacular, to say the least. After that great and imminent event, by the way, it could happen today according to Bible prophecy. There's no warning needed for the rapture of the church. But right after that, some point in time after, we'll begin what is called the day of the Lord. Those of you who are note takers, you can put on your left side of your page, the day of the Lord begins when the church is raptured. From that time on, the day of the Lord will continue all the way out until the end of the millennial age, the millennium reign of Christ. And we'll talk about that in following studies. But very, very importantly, this morning we look at Christ and the tribulation period. What is it all about? And I have to tell you this morning, it is impossible to cover all that the Bible says about it. In fact, keep this in mind. Out of the 66 books of the Bible, 17 books of the Bible give incredible amounts of its attention and time to the events of the tribulation period. Specifically, Revelation chapter 6 through 19 deals with it in great detail. The tribulation period. Will you go through it? Will you see it? That all depends if you're a Christian or not. Concerning the end of the world, that's not going to happen for at least seven years, and that is the world as we know it, and then Christ will come back and establish his 1,000-year reign from Jerusalem anyway. But the world out there, when you talk about Christ coming back, they panic. When you talk about the tribulation period, they get scared and nervous because they think the world's going to come to this almost nuclear end. There'll be this great fireball and away with it all. Well, in Matthew chapter 24, verse 21, Jesus says, "For then there will be great tribulation such as not been since the beginning of the world until this time, no, nor ever shall be." The tribulation period will be something that will be absolutely devastating to this entire globe. Not only the globe, but the atmosphere and the celestial heavens, the stars that we see. Can you imagine? I don't know about you, but I love stargazing. I'm not very good at naming everything, but I love getting out there with my little chart and my map, and I look and I enjoy and I love it. Can you imagine during the tribulation period? The Bible says those stars are going to move. Some of them are going to fall. Some, as it says at the end, they'll almost act as though they're being rolled up like a scroll at the great and notable day of the Lord. Now, I am fully aware that this morning you may be visiting church for the first time and you're thinking, "My gosh, I thought I was going to hear a little baby Jesus make me comfortable, send me home, happy message." Listen, this message can change your life this morning. If you listen carefully, this message can absolutely do you good, because it does have to deal with the baby Jesus. It has to, listen, are you listening? It has to deal with baby Jesus having come to deliver you from what the Bible calls the wrath that is to come. That is the tribulation period. Of course he died to save us from hell, but he also came, and it's very clear throughout each of the five chapters of 1 Thessalonians that Jesus Christ has come to deliver us from the tribulation period. And that's a promise that he has made. So if you're a note taker this morning, I want you to jot down a few things. And number one, we'll begin right here this morning, and that is the tribulation is future. It is still future. The tribulation period is future. It's ahead of us. So, boy, Jack, that's encouraging. That's all I needed to hear. Well, it's only bad news to you, again, if you're not a Christian. If you're a Christian, not only is it still futuristic and it's exciting, but just the very hints of things that speak of the tribulation period get us who know the Bible, get you, right, who know the Bible, excited. What do you mean? Well, I mean things like this. I don't want to get too sidetracked, but maybe you have your little mobile speed pass. Do you have that? I've got that. And I've got the one that goes on my keychain. And a friend of mine was with me a couple of months ago, and I took it off and I put it in the palm of my hand and I swiped it in front of the little mobile pony. You know, the little mobile horse. You know what I'm talking about? Okay. And I just put my hand in front of the horse and the whole pump, you know, lights up and, you know, I'm ready to pump. And I go, "Hey, watch this." And pumped. And the guy goes, he was from some other country. "And how'd you do that?" I said, "It's all right here, man. It's in my hand." Well, you know, those of you who know the Bible, you know what I'm talking about. The Bible says during the tribulation period, everybody will buy and sell and pump their own gas with a mark that's going to be on their right hand or on their forehead. Now, I don't know if you're going to, you know, drag your head on that thing or not. I don't know, but your right hand. Or, and by the way, it's interesting, the right hand. Did you know biologically, for some reason, the right hand, they have been able to measure that the right hand is warmer than your left hand? Futuristic things. We see things that speak about, the Bible saying, no man will buy or sell without such advanced technology. We see it visiting us now. How close are we? Well, we know, though, that it is futuristic. It is still coming. Do I believe personally that it's far away? No, not at all. The Bible says in the book of Daniel, in the last days, right before the end, as we know it, that knowledge shall increase exponentially. And what have we seen? In less than 100 years, man's fastest mode of transportation less than 100 years ago was what? Horseback. In fact, if you wanted to mail something, what was the fastest way to mail? Horseback. Now you get on the computer and you talk to the world in seconds. Amazing. Knowledge shall increase. And Daniel also said that in the last times, as a warning to those who are living, that's us, that men will travel to and fro. We have global travel. Isn't it amazing? I've told you this once before. One of the most amazing days I've ever had in my life is that I woke up and I had breakfast in Moscow. I had an early lunch in London. I came home and I had an early dinner and spoke here the same night. All in one day as I chased the sun home. What a day. Men will travel to and fro. The Bible tells us that it's futuristic. The Bible tells us that when the tribulation period is unfolding upon the earth, that obviously to us who are believers, Jesus is enthroned in heaven. In fact, the Bible says that he is the Lamb of God. In Revelation chapter 6, the Bible tells us that the people of the earth during the tribulation period will weep and mourn. By the way, it says all those who dwell on the earth will weep and mourn and say to themselves some sort of prayer, hide us from the wrath of the Lamb. And it says that they will actually try to seek shelter in mountains and in caves within the mountains to hide them from the wrath of the Lamb of God who's in heaven. Now that to me seems a little bit paradoxical to you, or to me. How about to you? The wrath of a lamb? Have you ever seen a lamb go nuts on somebody? My gosh, look, there's a lamb. No. This is a warning. Jesus is the Lamb of God who takes away the sins of the world. But if that lamb, if Mary's little lamb, whose fleece was white as snow, be rejected and said, we will not have this Christ to rule over us, or I will not have this Jesus be the reason for my season, then this wrath will come pouring out of this lamb. Very interesting.
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21: Couple of prophetic things to keep in view, and we need to run through these things. I say that every week, don't I? And I lie to you. Every week I lie to you. But I tell you, I'm sincere about trying to get through these things quickly. It's myself I have a hard time with. The tribulation is yet future. Note this. Prophetically, Israel is God's appointed timepiece. According to Bible prophecy, you cannot have anything to do with the tribulation period until Israel is a nation again. And the prophet Isaiah said, in one day shall God bring forth a nation? And he says, yes. He says Israel will be brought forth in one day. And on May 14th, 1948, God brought forth Israel as a nation in one day. God has put Israel as the timepiece for prophecy. We need to be alert. You know, we have become so jaded to the fact that Israel exists. Do you guys realize that Israel was a nation, then it was obliterated, and then it became a nation again? No other country, no other people, no other nation in the world can claim such a thing. And yet not only did it happen, hey, are there any skeptics out here? Any doubters? Well, you better listen up, buddy or girly. The Bible said in history past, it's called prophecy, God's power to tell the future in advance. He says, hey, Israel's going to cease to be a nation. It will go into all of the nations of the world as an outcast. It'd be dispersed. But in the latter days, Isaiah chapter 43, he says, just before I come back to earth, I'm going to bring my people back from all nations of the world, and I will assemble them together in their own land again and make them a nation. He said that thousands of years ago. Man, if you're a skeptic, you better stand up or sit up or listen up and face the music. God's in control, and Israel's the timepiece. Isn't it funny that a little tiny, what is Israel, about the size of New Jersey? A country so seemingly insignificant has got the attention of the world. By the way, you want to hear some prophecy? It's only going to increase. The demand for your attention upon Israel is only going to increase. That's the way God has put it forth in his word. The tribulation is future still. Israel is God's appointed timepiece. But there must also be, according to the Bible, a unification of the Roman Empire. Daniel chapter 2, you can read it later. The Bible says that as Daniel the prophet looked, he saw these four great ruling empires of antiquity. Antiquity to us, future for Daniel. And as God showed Daniel what was to come, God told Daniel, Daniel, listen up. Concerning your people Israel and concerning the nation, concerning the world, Daniel chapter 9, verses 24 through 27, he says, listen. He says, first of all, this great Babylonian empire of Nebuchadnezzar, the king, is going to be overcome by the Medo-Persian Empire. The Medo-Persian Empire, Daniel, is going to be overcome by Alexander the Great and the Grecian Empire. And Daniel, after Alexander the Great, there's going to be a fourth empire that is going to be the most ferocious of them all. In fact, I'm going to show you, Daniel, what it's going to be like. It's going to be this grotesque beast. It's going to have 10 heads, and it's going to rise out of the sea. And Daniel watched this vision, and God began to explain to him in great detail. He says, these 10 heads are 10 kings that represent all the peoples of the world that rise up symbolically out of the sea. And that kingdom shall crush into pieces all other kingdoms. And that kingdom, it says, would reign over the earth, but that kingdom would not be destroyed. What would happen first is that the Messiah would be born into that kingdom period of time. Let me ask you, historians, what kingdom was ruling and reigning at the birth of Christ? The Roman Empire. When Christ comes, or when Christ came the first time, the Roman Empire was in power. And I got news for you. The Bible says again, when Christ comes the second time, a revised or reunified Roman Empire will be in power again. You might say, that's ridiculous. Well, you want to bet? The USE, the United States of Europe. Some of you have been asking me, where have I heard this term? On European news, they're calling themselves the USE. In fact, the Europeans that are in it, the nations that are in it, they affectionately call it the Union, which it grabbed my attention. What was this nation once called when it was coming together? The Union. The United States of Europe. And that United States of Europe, the Bible tells us, the book of Daniel again, that out of this United States of Europe, out of the ancient Roman Empire, it will not be destroyed until God comes the second time to earth. That will be revised. It will be resuscitated, or let me say resurrected, so to speak. And there'll be a unification of the ancient Roman Empire. The book of Revelation, chapter 17, tells us that it will have at least its religious headquarters, anybody know, in a certain city that was in power then. And that city then still ruled over, at that time, the religious nations that it controlled. Do you know what the name of that city is? Rome. The book of Revelation, chapter 17, says that the religious seat of this revised Roman Empire will be in the city that sits upon seven hills. There's one city in the world that boasts that it sits upon seven hills, and that's Rome. The revised Roman Empire must come to pass. The next thing that we see is that there will be a global cry for peace and safety. Now listen carefully. Look to the screen. Israel is God's appointed timepiece. Israel is a nation today. Number two, there's going to be a reunification of Europe. Not only has that happened, but their electronic currency is already in effect. The third thing, the cry for global peace and safety. Everybody in the world right now is crying for peace and safety. That's the big agenda. In fact, listen, the United States Armed Forces have become the chief orchestrator of the peace keeping forces of the world. Did you know that much of your tax dollars goes to the safety of other nations? We police other countries. That can't happen for long, by the way, nor will it continue. The United States is on the verge of decline. And I don't mean in the next 10 years. I mean soon. America, something will go awry. America and the dollar must come down, and you'll see the euro and you'll see the revised Roman Empire ascend. But you'll hear throughout it all a cry for peace and safety. And let me suggest to you, the Bible makes it clear there will be no peace and safety until the Prince of Peace comes. The world, the Western world, is spreading itself so thin because there's so many fire spots or hot spots that demand peacekeeping forces. The world is looking for an excuse to go off, isn't it? Have you noticed? And yet the Bible said in the last days, the world would cry out, we need peace, we need safety. And the Bible says that there will be a man called the Antichrist, the great political ruler that comes out of the European Union, who will promise the world peace and prosperity. And Daniel says through these tools, the two of them, peace and prosperity, he will deceive the world. Interesting, isn't it? Secondly, we see this morning, the tribulation is owed. It's owed to the earth. What do you mean owed? It's owed to the earth in that the Bible says in Galatians chapter 6, verse 7, whatsoever a man sows, that shall he also reap. Graphically and simply put, if you go over here and lick this wall socket, you're not going to be a happy camper. Your tongue is in your mouth and it works just fine. That light socket is on the wall, or that wall socket is on the wall, and it's got power to it and it works just fine. But when you connect the two, you have a negative reaction and it could hurt you. Whatsoever a man sows, that's what's going to pop up out of the ground. If you lick a wall socket, you're going to get electrocuted. If the world says, I don't want God, get God out of the Supreme Court, I tell you, America is so ripe for judgment, and she deserves everything she gets.
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8: From the Christian News Radio Network, I'm Jim Miller. President Trump says AI doesn't need guardrails, only a high IQ president. In Truth Post this morning, he went on to say there is a sick conspiracy going on against AI and data centers, and the only one that is happy about it is China. His post comes as fears mount about rapid AI advancement possibly becoming a danger to the world. And President Trump has called on Ukraine President Vladimir Zelensky to halt strikes on Russian oil refineries, saying the attacks causing a global shortage of diesel fuel, but Ukrainian strikes have become increasingly effective. News Nation's Trevor Shirley reports.
23: For months, Ukraine has been targeting Russia's oil and gas industry with long-range strikes, prompting fuel rationing across Russia. The campaign has been so successful, Moscow was forced to ban diesel exports in July, removing supplies from the already tight global market. But the global oil crunch also came after the war in Iran slowed oil shipments through the Strait of Hormuz. President Donald Trump, though, said the diesel fuel shortage is not because of the war in Iran, but solely because of Ukraine.
8: Russia has increased its attacks against Ukraine in recent weeks, targeting Ukraine's power grid. More news straight ahead, but first, here's a word from our sponsor.
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9: Vice President J.D. Vance says the Biden administration did nothing to stop COVID fraud. He made the claim while at the FBI's Kansas City headquarters to announce the latest COVID-era loan fraud scheme takedown. He said the Biden administration knew there was fraud connected to the $800 billion COVID federal loan program, but didn't go after the culprits. Health officials have confirmed a third death linked to a measles outbreak in Pennsylvania when a 40-year-old woman died of complications from the measles. News Nation's Marty Hughes.
11: The county coroner says that she was not vaccinated against the disease and caught it from an infected family member. Pennsylvania's health department reported two infants had died from the measles last month. That sparked a clash between state and federal officials. The governor accuses Health and Human Services Secretary RFK Jr. of spreading misinformation about vaccines. RFK Jr., a longtime vaccine skeptic, suggested the two infant deaths may have been fabricated to support a narrative that measles is more dangerous than it actually is.
9: According to the CDC, 20% of people unvaccinated for measles are hospitalized. Monday Night Football, Denver at Kansas City. From Christian News Radio Network, I'm Jim Miller. To hear this and other reports on demand, visit christiannewsradio.org.
19: You've turned on the light. Tonight, clear, starry night with lows in the mid-40s.
16: Some fog on Tuesday morning, partly sunny day, highs in the upper 60s. Overnight, partly cloudy with a chance of rain showers, lows in the mid-50s.
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24: This is Max Lucado. Christ followers hear a language that others miss. In 2 Kings chapter 6, we see this truth played out in dramatic fashion. Elijah's protege, Elisha, followed in his mentor's footsteps and upset the powers of the age. The king of Aram decided to take the young prophet out. He sent a kill squad. They surrounded the city by night. It appeared to be the end. But the man of God saw what his frightened servant could not. And Elisha prayed, "Open his eyes, Lord, so that he may see." One saw through the filter of fear, the other the filter of faith. Elisha learned this lesson from Elijah. We'd be wise to do the same. This is Max Lucado.
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38: It takes courage in our culture today, especially, to speak up for what is true. Because culturally, we're going the wrong direction on so many fronts. And for you to stand up and say what the Bible says takes courage.
39: Cancel culture resists the truth of God's word. But Pastor Greg Laurie points out, we have a message that must get delivered.
38: Now, I got to warn you, if you speak up for what is true, you might get canceled or worse. But have courage.